0: Zach Schlegel pastors First Baptist Church, Upper Marlboro, Maryland, and today we continue his series, The Gospel of Luke, Confidence About Jesus, and the message, Glory to God in the Highest. Now here's Zach Schlegel.
1: Well, if you will, please take your Bibles out with me, and you can turn with me to the Gospel of Luke. We pick it up today in Luke chapter 2. We're looking at Luke chapter 2. We'll pick it up in verse 8. And we'll read verses 8 through 20. Encourage you to open your Bibles with us. Keep them open throughout our time. Well, perhaps you've heard of the college student who wrote to her parents a letter before coming home for Christmas break. I want to read you this letter. Dear Dad and Mom, since I left for college, I have been remiss in writing, and I am sorry for my thoughtlessness in not writing before. I plan to bring you up to date now, but before I do, can you please sit down? It's very important that you sit down before you read on, okay? I'm getting along pretty well now. The skull fracture and the concussion I got when I jumped out of the window of my dorm after it caught fire shortly before my arrival is pretty well healed. I only spent 2 weeks in the hospital, and now I can almost see normally, and I only get those sick headaches about once a day now. But fortunately, in the fire of the dormitory, in my jump that I jumped out of my window, it was witnessed by an attendant at the gas station near the dorm. He was the one who called the fire department and the ambulance. He also visited me in the hospital, and we quickly fell in love, and we got married last Saturday. Now, he didn't go to high school, and he did just get out of prison. He is 20 years older than me, and he does still live in his mom's basement, but he's nice, and I'm sure that you'll accept him just as I have when I bring him home for Christmas next week. Now that I brought you up to date, I want to make it very clear in this letter that there was no dormitory fire. I did not have a concussion, nor do I have a skull fracture. I was not in the hospital, and I am not married. However, I did fail all my exams. And so I wanted you to see this in its proper perspective. Perspective is very important, right? In Luke chapter 2, verses 1 through 7, we were told about the moment that Jesus was born in Bethlehem. His birth is surprising because the Son of God, the eternal Son of God, start in human flesh, brought into the world, anticipated for centuries and by prophecies, was met with and received with indifference, being ignored. He was pushed aside so that there was not even room for Mary and Joseph when they went to Bethlehem. And so Dr. Luke, who is the human author compiling the eyewitness testimony and putting the gospel together, Dr. Luke put the gospel record together for a man, initially put it together for a man named Theophilus. We met him in chapter 1. And he wrote to Theophilus to help Theophilus, and he wrote to help us today so that we and Theophilus could have certainty about Jesus and the things that are taught about Jesus. But you can imagine as Theophilus looks back on Jesus's life and everything that he's learned about him, including Jesus' birth, well, Theophilus may have started at times to question things and begin to waver in his faith and his confidence. I mean, you can imagine him thinking at times, can all of this be true about Jesus if the details about Jesus as the Son of God are at times, well, unimpressive. But Bethlehem's response to the birth of Jesus is not the final authority on the truth. They may have ignored Jesus. They may have pushed Jesus to the side. They may have said, no room for you. But that's not the final word on the reality. Perspective matters. So let's look at God's word to see a different perspective on the birth of Christ. If you look at your Bibles in Luke chapter 2, we'll pick it up in verse 8. And we'll read verses 8 through 20. And in the same region, there were shepherds out in the field, keeping watch over their flock by night. And an angel of the Lord appeared to them, and the glory of the Lord shone around them, and they were filled with great fear. And the angel said to them, fear not, for behold, I bring you good news of great joy that will be for all the people. For unto you is born this day in the city of David a Savior, who is Christ the Lord. And this will be a sign for you. You will find a baby wrapped in swaddling cloths and lying in a manger. And suddenly, there was with the angel a multitude of the heavenly host, praising God and saying, Glory to God in the highest, and on earth, peace among those with whom he is pleased. When the angels went away from them into heaven, the shepherds said to one another, Let us go over to Bethlehem and see this thing that has happened, which the Lord has made known to us. And they went with haste and found Mary and Joseph and the baby lying in a manger. And when they saw it, they made known the saying that had been told them concerning this child. And all who heard it wondered at what the shepherds told them. But Mary treasured up all these things, pondering them in her heart. And the shepherds returned, glorifying and praising God for all they had heard and seen, as it had been told them. Friends, when we look at this text, one of the questions that it raises is, for us, the reader, and for Theophilus, how can we be certain that on the final day, we will not be ashamed for having trusted in Jesus? How can we be certain that we're not going to regret having trusted in Jesus on the final day of judgment? Well, if you're taking notes, point number one from this text is this. Pay attention to heaven's perspective. Pay attention to heaven's perspective. This is verses 8 through 14 of our text. In verse 8, we meet these shepherds. And in Jesus' day, shepherds lived outside with the sheep. They didn't use Purell to clean their hands. They didn't take regular showers. They didn't change their clothes on a daily basis. And so if a shepherd came into our church today and sat beside you, you would understand and know, oh, that's a shepherd by the smell. Shepherds represent, as we look at shepherds in the text, they represent everyday kind of folk, which is interesting because God breaks the news about the biggest news in human history, not to royalty in a palace, not to celebrities and influencers who are standing on the red carpets with flashes of light from cameras. He doesn't announce or break the news to politicians who hold power, who are in office. God breaks the news of the biggest announcement in human history to a group of lowly, smelly shepherds, to everyday people like me and like you. Verse 9, you'll see in the text, says that an angel of the Lord appeared. So the angel, when we look at the angel of the Lord, it comes from God. It's an angel from the Lord. And he comes to give us and give the shepherds heaven's perspective. And if you doubt, well, I'm not sure that they represent heaven's perspective. It's clear in verse 9 when all of a sudden the glory of the Lord shone around them. We're meant to kind of put ourselves in the shepherd's shoes and experience this and try to imagine this in our mind's eye. It's the middle of the night. It's pitch black. The shepherds are kind of half asleep in the middle of the night when then, boom, all of a sudden this light shines against the pitch black sky. This bright light, this glory piercing the night. All of a sudden, these sleepy shepherds are awake, and they're now shielding their eyes from the glory that is shining in the pitch of the night. They learn a baby had been born. A baby had been born in Bethlehem, and this angel had come to give them heaven's perspective. Not Bethlehem's perspective, but heaven's perspective on his birth. We're told that shepherds, when they see the angel, they're terrified. I imagine if you and I were there, we would be terrified too. But the angel from heaven said to them in verse 10, Fear not, for behold, I bring you good news of great joy that will be for all the people. So this is news that when you hear it, it doesn't end in half-hearted interest. No, when you hear this news, it creates great joy. But joy for who? Joy for whom? I don't know if you're like me, but when I book a flight and I fly on the airplane, when you board an airplane and you walk past the people in first class and past that little curtain that separates the two classes and then you go back, you know that those people in first class are enjoying chairs with extra leg room. Perhaps the chair even lays down, turns into a bed. They're enjoying warm towels and I don't know, whatever else happens behind that magical curtain of first class. But what's clear is that it's not for you. Because when we sit in coach, we are crammed into seats like sardines with some kid kicking the back of our chair and we have stale peanuts for dinner. That's not the case for the good news of great joy in Luke 2. Because we're told that this good news of great joy is for all the people. In other words, it is for anyone who will come to God in faith. Anyone who will come to God in repentance. Why is it good news? Well, notice he tells us why it's good news in verse 11. It's good news for, or because, unto you is born this day in the city of David a Savior, who is Christ the Lord. It's interesting. The angel says, unto you. Who's he talking to? Who's he talking to? The shepherds. Yeah, he's talking to us. He's talking to the shepherds. He's talking to us, everyday folk. So the angel says to these lowly shepherds who no one really cares about, he's saying, unto you, for you. The angel is personalizing Jesus' birth to say to the shepherds, Jesus was born for you. He's born for you. The reason that this news is good news, the reason that it's the source of great joy is because of a person. It's who it's about. It's not good news because it's kind of cool and flashes of lights and glory. It's good news of great joy because it's about Jesus. Unlike most birth announcements, if I come home and I hear somebody in our church, you know, had a baby, and my wife's going to ask me, okay, how many pounds did he weigh? What color was her hair? You know, all these things that are typical birth announcements, hair color and eye color and weight, and does he have a whole head of hair? Does she have a full head of hair or not? Luke doesn't bother to tell us any of those details about Jesus. What he focuses on is who Jesus is. Notice in the text, it says that Jesus is Savior, he is the Christ, and he is Lord. He gives us three titles. He doesn't want us to miss this. Notice who Jesus is. He is Savior, he is Christ, he is Lord. That he comes as Savior is really good news. It's good news, and it's bad news. Because salvation assumes that we need saving. It assumes that there's a need, right? Years ago, there was this television commercial put on by Scope Mouthwash, and it showed a number of these members of this football team, and they had bought a Christmas present for their coach, and the commercial shows the entire football team kind of shrinking back in fear and nervousness because they planned to give their coach a bottle of Scope Mouthwash. And the point was that the Christmas gift presupposes a need. There's a reason he needs mouthwash. Same thing with the gift of Jesus Christ, that he comes as a Savior presupposes that we need saving, that we have a need. And so the fact that Jesus comes into this world and the angel announces that he comes as a Savior, that announcement of that title, that he is Savior, comes with its own offense. It proclaims a need. You have a need, I have a need, as well as offering a gift, just like that Scope mouthwash, but on a greater scale. But what's remarkable is notice that when the shepherds hear the announcement that he comes as a Savior, the shepherds are not offended. They're not insulted that Jesus came as a Savior. They think it's good news. Why? Because just as a physician is good news for those who are sick, just as a physician is good news for those who are sick, the gospel is good news for those who are spiritually sick, who are broken sinners, who are poor in spirit. It is good news for those who know they need a Savior, because in Christ a Savior has come. But he's not just a Savior, he also comes as the Christ, which is the term in the New Testament for the Anointed One. It's the Messiah in the Old Testament, it's Christ in the New Testament. It just means the Anointed One. This is the one that was anointed as the king in the line of David, promised centuries before in texts like 2 Samuel 7 or in Psalm 2, verse 2, that Jesus comes on this scene, born as the Christ, reminds us that God is faithful. Because prophets like Psalm 2 or 2 Samuel 7 or other texts throughout the Old Testament, all these Old Testament prophecies were given years before. God made these promises, and when Christ was born as the Christ, we are reminded that God is faithful. When God says, I'm going to do something, he does it. When he makes a promise, he fulfills it. So he comes as Savior, he comes as Christ, he also comes as Lord. Don't miss this. A child, a helpless child, born to Mary, a virgin, was born some 2,000 years ago as God, the Son of God, the eternal Son of God, who has absolute sovereignty over all creation because he is the creator of all things. The eternal Son of God is now in the flesh as a helpless baby, simultaneously fully God. He doesn't stop being God and simultaneously fully man. It's the mystery of Christmas. It's the miracle of Christmas. It's the incarnation, God in the flesh. He comes as Savior. He comes as Christ. He comes as Lord. With people traveling to Bethlehem for the census, you remember in chapter 2, verses 1 through 7, Caesar Augustus had issued a census for the whole Roman Empire. So everyone's coming in to their home of origin. So all these people are coming back into Bethlehem for the census. The town would be busting at the seams with people and with families and with lots of babies. So how would these shepherds who now know about this baby, how would they know which baby in all of Bethlehem, all these babies in Bethlehem, how would they know which one is Jesus? Verse 12 tells us, this, the angel says to the shepherds, this will be a sign for you. You will find a baby wrapped in swaddling cloths and lying in a manger, a feeding trough for animals. So verse 12 shows us the sign was that the baby would be in a manger, born in the midst of obscurity, born in the midst of poverty, ignored, pushed aside by Bethlehem. If we could see the scene with our physical eyes 2,000 years ago, what we would see with our physical eyes is Bethlehem's perspective. Child was born. Yeah. But heaven's perspective, told by the angel, gives us the truth about reality, gives us the truth about Jesus that we can know and that the shepherds could know by faith. The truth that Jesus, born in a manger, is also the Savior of the world, is also the long-awaited Christ, is also the Lord, God in the flesh. So Jesus may have been ignored by Bethlehem, but heaven says, nah, that's not right. Heaven celebrates. Just look at verse 13. And suddenly there was with the angel, one, that's singular, the angel, a multitude of heavenly hosts, praising God and saying, glory to God in the highest, and on earth peace among those with whom he is pleased. It goes from one angel making an announcement to suddenly a multitude, and don't forget the glory that's shining in the pitch of night. Well, how many is a multitude? It's so many we can't count. So in their spiritual blindness, Bethlehem was indifferent. But angels with heaven's perspective crowded around on their tippy toes, filling the horizon from one end of the horizon to the other end of the horizon, eager to see the Christ who has been born and eager to give him praise and worship. And that's what they do. Heaven praises this child born as the eternal Son of God in verse 14. Glory to God in the highest. In other words, in heaven, heaven's praising God. That's what highest means. But it's not just in heaven. It also has implications for us now. And peace on earth. Glory to God in heaven, praising God in heaven, and peace on earth. And this peace, don't mistake it, this peace is not simply a serene, quiet day in the park, or one of those puzzles that you're putting together with this beautiful, quiet scenery. The peace refers to your peace and my peace with God. It's not primarily a horizontal peace. Yes, there's an implication, but it's talking about a vertical peace that we have with God. You see, because of our sin, And our rebellion, because of our choice to reject God and his authority over our life, the Bible is very clear that our starting point, your starting point and my starting point in this world, is as an enemy of God. That's our beginning posture. You don't want to be an enemy with your Creator, but the Bible doesn't flatter us. It says, because of sin, you're born into this world as an enemy of God. God is opposed. He is opposed to the proud. But all of a sudden, Jesus is born and peace on earth is possible. Peace with God is possible. Who is this for? Who is this peace with God for? Who is it available to? Look at verse 14. Peace among those who? With whom he is pleased. Well, that's difficult. Because left to myself, am I pleasing to God? If we are sinners and God hates sin, and he does, then what hope do you and I have? How can we have peace with God if it's only for those with whom he is pleased? Because left to ourselves, the reality of what the message of the Bible is saying is that left to yourself and left to myself, we're enemies of God and we have no hope. This peace with God is not available to us because God is opposed to the proud, and we are proud by default. But this is what Christmas is about. That's why Jesus came, and he came as a savior. One of my favorite texts is in Matthew 3, after Jesus is baptized. He's pulled up out of the water. Jesus himself was baptized by John the Baptist. He's pulled out of the water. And in Matthew 3, a voice comes from God the Father in heaven and says, "This is my beloved Son with whom I am well pleased." Yes! I remember reading that years ago, and there's something in my heart that I longed to hear my Heavenly Father. I would love to know that when God looks at me, that he would say the same thing about me. But the reality is that I know something of myself, that I'm a sinner. So how could God, a holy God, be pleased with me when I am fully admitting that I am defiled with sin, that I'm ashamed of my sin, that I'm guilty of sin? How could he offer me peace? And how could he be pleased with me when I know that I've done dirty, rotten things? Friends, the good news of Christmas, this good news of great joy, is that it's good news with great joy. It's not just for good people, bad people like Zach Schlegel. It's for sinners like you and for me. It's good news for broken sinners who know, I'm spiritually sick, I've rebelled against God, I need a savior. Christmas is the announcement that the Savior has come, and the Savior has come in Jesus Christ. In his great love for us, the eternal Son of God, who existed as God in eternity past, took on flesh 2,000 years ago in the miracle of the incarnation. And Jesus became fully God and fully man. And then he lived a perfect life on this earth. He lived a life without sin. And then he went to the cross to die a death that we deserve to die in our sin. He died in the place on the cross as a substitute for anyone who would turn from their sin and trust in him. And they put the dead body of Jesus in a tomb, but that was not the end. On the third day, he rose again. And he rose again, proving that he had done everything that was necessary for our salvation. We don't need to add to it with our good works. We don't need to add to it with our baptism or church membership. We just simply receive it as a free gift by trusting in Christ. Because Christ has said on the cross, "It is finished. I've done it all for you. And now the only thing that's left for you to do is respond, to trust me." So on the cross, Jesus, if you trust in him, on the cross, Jesus takes your sin and mine, the sin in your past, the sin in your present, and the sin that you will commit in the future, and he nails it to the cross. And he bears the righteous wrath of God that you and I deserve because of our sin, so that you don't have to. And for those who come to Jesus in weakness, in brokenness, in their sin, and say, "I need a Savior," for those who come to faith, those who come to Jesus in faith, he will then take your sin, but it doesn't stop there. He actually gives you his righteousness. He gives you a new set of clothes. He clothes you with the righteousness of Jesus, which means that, you remember when Jesus was baptized? Remember when God the Father said, "This is my Son with whom I am well pleased"? If you're trusting in Christ today, your sin is removed, you're clothed with the righteousness of Christ, so that he looks at you, when he looks at you in Christ, "This is my beloved son, my beloved daughter, with whom I am well pleased." And it has nothing to do with your good works. It has everything to do with Jesus. This is the good news. This is the gift that God the Father gives to us in his Son, but you must receive it. And so if you're not yet a Christian, I implore you, I pray that you would turn from your sin. Empty your hands of your good works. Stop relying on yourself and receive the gift of Christ. He will forgive you. He will clothe you with his righteousness. And the Father will say, "This is my child. Trust in him." So point number one, pay attention to heaven's perspective. Point number two of our text is rejoice in heaven's perspective. Don't just pay attention to it. Point number two, rejoice in heaven's perspective. This is verses 15 through 20 of our text. Look again at verse 15 with me. "When the angels went away from them," that's the shepherds, "when they went away from them into heaven, the shepherds said to one another, 'Let us go over to Bethlehem and see this thing that has happened, which the Lord has made known to us.' And they went with haste and found Mary and Joseph and the baby lying in a manger. And when they saw it, they made known the saying that had been told them concerning this child." So after their encounter with angels, the shepherds did believe. The reason we know that the shepherds have faith is based upon their response to the word of God that came to them through the angels. Based on what they heard from heaven, based on what that was revealed to them from God through his word to these shepherds, what did they do? They went with haste. They didn't stay in the fields. They went with haste. They didn't go slowly. They went quickly. They ran into Bethlehem. The angel said, "You go into Bethlehem, you're going to find a child in a manger." They go in response to what they heard from God in obedience. And what do they find? Mary and Joseph and the baby lying in a manger, exactly as it had been told them. Again, keep in mind why Luke was written. If Theophilus is at this point in his Christian life, if he's wrestling with doubts, "I'm not sure this is, I'm wavering, how can I know, I have doubts, how do I know this is true?" This was a word of assurance from Luke, eyewitness account compiled for him. He's reminding Theophilus, he's reminding us, listen, God does exactly as he promises. If he says there's a baby in a manger, a feeding trough in Bethlehem, then there is. If God needs to move an entire Roman world in a matter of days or however long it took to get that baby in that manger at that moment, God can do it, and he did, because he's faithful. He can be trusted. God can be trusted. God can be believed. He should be trusted. He should be believed because he is faithful, but not everyone believes. Even in Luke 2, not everyone believes. Look at verse 18 again. "And all who heard it wondered at what the shepherds told them. But Mary treasured up all these things, pondering them in her heart. And the shepherds returned, glorifying God and praising God for all that they had seen and heard as it had been told them." I think the emphasis in these verses here are Luke is highlighting three groups with three responses. So you have the crowds in verse 18, you have Mary in verse 19, and you have the shepherds in verse 20. Three groups, three responses. The crowds, verse 18, well, how did they respond? They wondered at what they heard. Wow! But wondering doesn't mean they believed. In fact, the text shows us that they didn't believe. Because notice in verse 19, after we're told that the crowds wondered, verse 19 begins saying, "But Mary." So Luke intentionally puts the crowd in their response of wonder in contrast with Mary, who believed. The crowds wondered, but Mary believed. Friends, we need to remember that people wonder and are surprised and impressed with all sorts of things that they actually don't believe in. Happens all the time. And so these crowds, they were surprised, they were impressed, they had a warm, fuzzy feeling in their hearts. They found this to be an interesting Christmas story. But for many of these people in these crowds, that's where it stopped. They wondered, but they didn't trust. They heard it, but it skipped past their heart. So the crowds wondered, but, verse 19, Mary treasured up all these things, pondering them in her heart. The word for treasured that Luke gives us signifies faith. So that's a word that is cluing us in that she believed. We already saw in chapter 1, verse 38 that she believed, and this word for treasured also means that she believed. Whereas the word for pondering, the word for pondering there is a word that's in the Greek, it's used to describe somebody who is puzzled. They still have questions, and they're mulling it over. They're thinking about it. They're kicking the tires. They're asking their questions. They're wrestling with the news that they heard. They may even believe like Mary did, but they don't understand it all yet. They're pondering it over and rolling it over in their mind. So Mary is a helpful example. She is a contrast to the crowds who wondered but didn't believe. She believes, but not all of Mary's theological questions are answered. Not yet. And I think Mary is a good example and a good reminder for us, friends, that we do not need to wait until all of our theological questions are answered before we believe. I've been a Christian for 30 years. I still have questions, but I believe. I believe that this is God's word, that Jesus is who he says he is, that he died and he rose again. I still got questions about other stuff, but I believe. And so did Mary. So friends, Mary reminds us we don't have to have all our theological questions before we believe. We have to decide, though, do we believe the Bible is true? And then once you put that stake in the ground, yes, I do believe the Bible is true. Once that's settled, then wrestle, ponder, ask your questions. Welcome to the club. Welcome to Mary's club. We believe the Bible. We're asking still. That's okay. We're learning still. We're growing. It's a reminder that, like Mary, example for us, as Christians, we're called to think. Don't turn your brain off. Think. But think in light of what is the text saying. And Mary is an example. She's pondering over what did God say? What did he say? And God will give her more and more light. So the crowds wondered, but they didn't quite believe. Mary believed and pondered. She was wrestling with the questions that she still had. Whereas the shepherds, well, they're the third group, and their response is much more simple. They hear the news, they believe, their belief is evidenced by the fact that they take off running, leaping over fences, and they enter into Bethlehem panting, and they found the baby, just as God had said. Verse 20, they returned, and here's their response, glorifying God and praising God for all they had heard and seen as it had been told them. Three groups, crowd, Mary, shepherds, three responses. The crowds wondered but didn't believe. Mary believed and pondered but didn't quite understand. The shepherds believed and they praised God right away. And I think we're meant to ask, where do I fit in this? Which of the three describes me? The point of this text is not the glory of the angels. Don't get distracted. The point of this text is the message that the angels proclaimed. And we know that because the text emphasizes the message. In the original language, in the Greek, the idea of their message or the saying or the word is repeated over and over. It's repeated three times. So when the shepherds said in verse 15, let's go see this thing, it's the Greek word rhema, where thing or rhema can also be translated as saying or word. So it's like the shepherds said, let's go see this saying. Let's go see this message that we heard. Then again, in verse 17, they arrived, they made known the saying, the rhema. And then in verse 19, a third time, Mary treasured these things, these rhemas, these sayings, these words in her heart. The focus is the message, the saying, the word. This whole section is about heaven's perspective made known through the message that God gave through the angels. Three groups, three responses to God's word. And we look in the mirror of God's word and we're meant to say, okay, where do I fit? Which response best reflects how I'm right now responding to God's word revealed to me in the Bible? How about you? How are you responding to the saying, the message, the announcement of Christ's birth? How are you responding to God's word given to us today? Are you like the crowds that wondered? It's possible. But friends, the warning of this text is the news tickled their ears.

0: are not quite there, you say, I believe, but I'm still on the fence. I don't know what to do with Jesus. I believe. Then I think Mary is an encouragement to say, get off the fence. Jesus is who he says he is. You don't have to have all your theological questions answered before you jump in. If you know that Jesus existed and he is who he says he is and that the Bible is true, jump in. Come to Jesus. Come to him. Don't wait. Trust him. Get baptized. Declare your faith. Keep learning. Keep growing. Welcome to the club, man. Maybe you're in the crowd and you're impressed. You like the story. It feels warm and fuzzy, but you don't believe. Maybe you're like Mary. You believe, but you still have questions. But maybe you're like the shepherds. And you've believed and you responded in obedience right away. My encouragement is if you're like the shepherds, keep going. Keep running to Bethlehem. Keep running to Jesus. Keep obeying when you hear God's word come to you. Friends, God's word to us is good news of great joy that is for all the people. It is a joy that lifted up Mary out of the frustration of coming into town 9 months pregnant and I can't find a place to have my baby. And the frustration that Joseph must have felt as being a man who can't provide for his wife in need. It lifted them up out of that frustration to where they were treasuring these things. It's a joy that took these no-name, fearful shepherds who no one had known about 2,000 years ago and made them into bold heralds that 2,000 years ago we're still talking about today because of this good news of great joy. God's word to us about Jesus is good news. Hear and rejoice in heaven's perspective on Jesus. To know and experience today and in the days to come, in the months to come, and the Christmas joy of knowing Jesus as Savior, as Christ, and as Lord. Let's pray. Father, what can we say other than thank you? We join with the angels in saying, glory to God in the highest. We thank you for the peace that you have made available, where we who were once enemies, opposed to you, can now be your sons and daughters, seated at your table, no longer your enemies, but your family. We thank you for this good news of great joy, that you sent your Son to be the Savior of the world. The Christ, the Lord. We thank you that Jesus willingly came and laid down his life for sinners like us. And so we ask, Lord, that you would fill everyone in this room with the joy that comes from knowing him, that comes from knowing Jesus as Lord and as Savior. We pray this in Jesus' name. Amen.
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That was Phil Wickham with Flowers. Thanks for being with us here on Pilgrim Radio. My name is Sean. My time with you today is up. But before I leave, I wanted to remind you that morning and night classes is at 8 p.m. Pacific, 9 p.m. Mountain Time. And today, Pastor Nathan Hornback of Living Stones Church in Elko gives a message called The Seven Trumpets. This is Between Two Worlds, the Book of Revelation study that he has been working through. So be sure, if you're interested in knowing what's going on in Revelation, a lot of people have a hard time digging through that book. What better way than to join in this message and sort of get some understanding as to what these things like the seven trumpets mean? So be sure to join us there at 8 p.m. Pacific, 9 p.m. Mountain Time. Right now, this is Ann Wilson with Something About That Name.

Galatians 6:2 reminds us to bear one another's burdens and so fulfill the law of Christ. 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

0: 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The Bible is God's Word. It tells us all we need to know about who He is and how to know Him. 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
1: 2 Samuel chapter 17, verse 7. So Hushai said to Absalom, "The advice that Ahithophel has given is not good at this time. For," said Hushai, "you know your father and his men, that they are mighty men, and they are enraged in their minds, like a bear robbed of her cubs in the field. And your father is a man of war, and will not camp with the people. Surely, by now, he is hidden in some pit or in some other place, and it will be, when some of them are overthrown at the first, that whoever hears it will say, 'There is a slaughter among the people who follow Absalom.' And even he who is valiant, whose heart is like the heart of a lion, will melt completely. For all Israel knows that your father is a mighty man, and those who are with him are valiant men. Therefore I advise you that all Israel be fully gathered to you, from Dan to Beersheba, like the sand that is by the sea for multitude, and that you go to battle in person. So we will come upon him in some place where he may be found, and we will fall on him as the dew falls on the ground. And of him and all the men who are with him, there shall not be left so much as one. Moreover, if he has withdrawn into a city, then all Israel shall bring ropes to that city, and we shall pull it into the river until there is not one small stone found there." So Absalom and all the men of Israel said, "The advice of Hushai the Archite is better than the advice of Ahithophel, for the Lord had purposed to defeat the good advice of Ahithophel, to the intent that the Lord might bring disaster on Absalom." Then Hushai said to Zadok and Abiathar the priests, "Thus and so Ahithophel advised Absalom and the elders of Israel, and thus and so I have advised. Now therefore send quickly and tell David, saying, 'Do not spend this night in the plains of the wilderness, but speedily cross over, lest the king and all the people who are with him be swallowed up.'" Now Jonathan and Ahimaaz stayed at En-Rogel, for they dared not be seen coming into the city. So a female servant would come and tell them, and they would go and tell King David. Nevertheless, a lad saw them and told Absalom. But both of them went away quickly and came to a man's house in Bahurim, who had a well in his court, and they went down into it. Then the woman took and spread a covering over the well's mouth and spread ground grain on it, and the thing was not known. And when Absalom's servants came to the woman at the house, they said, "Where are Ahimaaz and Jonathan?" So the woman said to them, "They have gone over the water brook." And when they had searched and could not find them, they returned to Jerusalem. Now it came to pass, after they had departed, that they came up out of the well and went and told King David, and said to David, "Arise and cross over the water quickly, for thus has Ahithophel advised against you." So David and all the people who were with him arose and crossed over the Jordan by morning light Not one of them was left who had not gone over the Jordan. Now when Ahithophel saw that his advice was not followed, he saddled a donkey and arose and went home to his house, to his city. Then he put his household in order and hanged himself and died, and he was buried in his father's tomb. Then David went to Mahanaim, and Absalom crossed over the Jordan, he and all the men of Israel with him. And Absalom made Amasa captain of the army instead of Joab. This Amasa was the son of a man whose name was Jithra, an Israelite, who had gone in to Abigail, the daughter of Nahash, sister of Zeruiah, Joab's mother. So Israel and Absalom encamped in the land of Gilead. Now it happened, when David had come to Mahanaim, that Shobi, the son of Nahash from Rabbah, of the people of Ammon, Machir, the son of Amiel from Lodabar, and Barzillai, the Gileadite from Rogelim, brought beds and basins, earthen vessels, and wheat, barley, and flour, parched grain and beans, lentils and parched seeds, honey and curds, sheep and cheese of the herd, for David and the people who were with him to eat. For they said, "The people are hungry and weary and thirsty in the wilderness." 2 Samuel chapter 18. And David numbered the people who were with him, and set captains of thousands and captains of hundreds over them. Then David sent out 1/3 of the people under the hand of Joab, 1/3 under the hand of Abishai, the son of Zeruiah, Joab's brother, and 1/3 under the hand of Ittai the Gittite. And the king said to the people, "I also will surely go out with you myself." But the people answered, "You shall not go out, for if we flee away, they will not care about us, nor if half of us die will they care about us. But you are worth 10,000 of us now, for you are now more help to us in the city." Then the king said to them, "Whatever seems best to you, I will do." So the king stood beside the gate, and all the people went out by hundreds and by thousands. Now the king had commanded Joab, Abishai, and Ittai, saying, "Deal gently for my sake with the young man Absalom." And all the people heard when the king gave all the captains orders concerning Absalom. So the people went out into the field of battle against Israel, and the battle was in the woods of Ephraim. The people of Israel were overthrown there before the servants of David, and a great slaughter of 20,000 took place there that day. For the battle there was scattered over the face of the whole countryside, and the woods devoured more people that day than the sword devoured. Then Absalom met the servants of David. Absalom rode on a mule. The mule went under the thick boughs of a great terebinth tree, and his head caught in the terebinth, so he was left hanging between heaven and earth. And the mule which was under him went on. Now a certain man saw it and told Joab and said, "I just saw Absalom hanging in a terebinth tree." So Joab said to the man who told him, "You just saw him, and why did you not strike him there to the ground? I would have given you 10 shekels of silver and a belt." But the man said to Joab, "Though I were to receive 1,000 shekels of silver in my hand, I would not raise my hand against the king's son. For in our hearing the king commanded you and Abishai and Ittai, saying, 'Beware, lest anyone touch the young man Absalom. Otherwise, I would have dealt falsely against my own life, for there is nothing hidden from the king, and you yourself would have set yourself against me.'" Then Joab said, "I cannot linger with you." And he took 3 spears in his hand and thrust them through Absalom's heart. While he was still alive, in the midst of the terebinth tree, and 10 young men who bore Joab's armor surrounded Absalom and struck and killed him. So Joab blew the trumpet, and the people returned from pursuing Israel, for Joab held back the people. And they took Absalom and cast him into a large pit in the woods, and laid a very large heap of stones over him. Then all Israel fled, everyone to his tent. Now Absalom in his lifetime had taken and set up a pillar for himself, which is in the king's valley. For he said, I have no son to keep my name in remembrance. He called the pillar after his own name, and to this day it is called Absalom's Monument. Then Ahimaaz, the son of Zadok, said, Let me run now and take the news to the king, how the Lord has avenged him of his enemies. And Joab said to him, You shall not take the news this day, for you shall take the news another day. But today you shall take no news, because the king's son is dead. Then Joab said to the Cushite, Go, tell the king what you have seen. So the Cushite bowed himself to Joab and ran. And Ahimaaz, the son of Zadok, said again to Joab, But whatever happens, please let me also run after the Cushite. So Joab said, Why will you run, my son, since you have no news ready? But whatever happens, he said, let me run. So he said to him, Run. Then Ahimaaz ran by way of the plain, and outran the Cushite. Now David was sitting between the two gates, and the watchman went up to the roof over the gate to the wall, lifted his eyes and looked, and there was a man running alone. Then the watchman cried out and told the king, And the king said, If he is alone, there is news in his mouth. And he came rapidly and drew near. Then the watchman saw another man running. And the watchman called to the gatekeeper and said, There is another man running alone. And the king said, He also brings news. So the watchman said, I think the running of the first is like the running of Ahimaaz, the son of Zadok. And the king said, He is a good man and comes with good news. So Ahimaaz called out and said to the king, All is well. Then he bowed down with his face to the earth before the king and said, Blessed be the Lord your God, who has delivered up the men who raised their hand against my lord the king. The king said, Is the young man Absalom safe? Ahimaaz answered, When Joab sent the king's servant and me, your servant, I saw a great tumult, but I did not know what it was about. And the king said, Turn aside and stand here. So he turned aside and stood still. Just then the Cushite came, and the Cushite said, There is good news, my lord the king, for the Lord has avenged you this day of all those who rose against you. And the king said to the Cushite, Is the young man Absalom safe? So the Cushite answered, May the enemies of my lord the king and all who rise against you to do harm be like that young man. Then the king was deeply moved and went up to the chamber over the gate and wept. And as he went, he said thus, O my son Absalom, my son Absalom, if only I had died in your place. O Absalom, my son. 2 Samuel chapter 19. And Joab was told, Behold, the king is weeping and mourning for Absalom. So the victory that day was turned into mourning for all the people. For the people heard it said that day, The king is grieved for his son. And the people stole back into the city that day, as people who are shamed steal away when they flee in battle. But the king covered his face, and the king cried out with a loud voice, O my son Absalom, O Absalom, my son. Then Joab came into the house to the king and said, Today you have disgraced all your servants who today have saved your life, the lives of your sons and daughters, the lives of your wives and the lives of your concubines, in that you love your enemies and hate your friends. For you have declared today that you regard neither princes nor servants. For today I perceive that if Absalom had lived and all of us had died today, then it would have pleased you well. Now therefore arise, go out and speak comfort to your servants. For I swear by the Lord, if you do not go out, not one will stay with you this night. And that will be worse for you than all the evil that has befallen you from your youth until now. Then the king arose and sat in the gate. And they told all the people, saying, There is the king sitting in the gate. So all the people came before the king, for every one of Israel had fled to his tent. Now all the people were in a dispute throughout all the tribes of Israel, saying, The king saved us from the hand of our enemies. He delivered us from the hand of the Philistines. And now he has fled from the land because of Absalom. But Absalom, whom we anointed over us, has died in battle. Now, therefore, why do you say nothing about bringing back the king? So King David sent to Zadok and Abiathar the priest, saying, Speak to the elders of Judah, saying, Why are you the last to bring the king back to his house, since the words of all Israel have come to the king, to his very house? You are my brethren, you are my bone and my flesh. Why then are you the last to bring back the king? And say to Amasa, Are you not my bone and my flesh? God do so to me, and more also, if you are not commander of the army before me continually in place of Joab? So he swayed the hearts of all the men of Judah, just as the heart of one man, so that they sent this word to the king, Return, you and all your servants. Then the king returned and came to the Jordan. And Judah came to Gilgal to go to meet the king, to escort the king across the Jordan. And Shimei, the son of Gera, a Benjamite who was from Bahurim, hurried and came down with the men of Judah to meet King David. There were 1,000 men of Benjamin with him, and Ziba, the servant of the house of Saul, and his 15 sons, and his 20 servants with him, and they went over the Jordan before the king. Then a ferry boat went across to carry over the king's household and to do what he thought good. Now Shimei, the son of Gera, fell down before the king when he had crossed the Jordan. Then he said to the king, Do not let my lord impute iniquity to me, or remember what wrong your servant did on the day that my lord the king left Jerusalem, that the king should take it to heart. For I, your servant, know that I have sinned. Therefore here I am, the first to come today of all the house of Joseph, to go down to meet my lord the king. But Abishai, the son of Zeruiah, answered and said, Shall not Shimei be put to death for this, because he cursed the Lord's anointed? And David said, What have I to do with you, you sons of Zeruiah, that you should be adversaries to me today? Shall any man be put to death today in Israel? For do I not know that today I am king over Israel? Therefore the king said to Shimei, You shall not die. And the king swore to him. Now Mephibosheth, the son of Saul, came down to meet the king, and he had not cared for his feet, nor trimmed his mustache, nor washed his clothes from the day the king departed until the day he returned in peace. So it was, when he had come to Jerusalem to meet the king, that the king said to him, "Why did you not go with me, Mephibosheth?" And he answered, "My lord, O king, my servant deceived me, for your servant said, 'I will saddle a donkey for myself, that I may ride on it and go to the king,' because your servant is lame. And he has slandered your servant to my lord the king, but my lord the king is like the angel of God. Therefore do what is good in your eyes, for all my father's house were but dead men before my lord the king. Yet you set your servant among those who eat at your own table. Therefore what right have I still to cry out any more to the king?" So the king said to him, "Why do you speak any more of your matters? I have said, 'You and Ziba divide the land.'" Then Mephibosheth said to the king, "Rather let him take it all, inasmuch as my lord the king has come back in peace to his own house." And Barzillai the Gileadite came down from Rogalim and went across the Jordan with the king to escort him across the Jordan. Now Barzillai was a very aged man, 80 years old, and he had provided the king with supplies while he stayed at Mahanaim, for he was a very rich man. And the king said to Barzillai, "Come across with me, and I will provide for you while you are with me in Jerusalem." But Barzillai said to the king, "How long have I to live, that I should go up with the king to Jerusalem? I am today 80 years old. Can I discern between the good and bad? Can your servant taste what I eat or what I drink? Can I hear any longer the voice of singing men and singing women? Why then should your servant be a further burden to my lord the king? Your servant will go a little way across the Jordan with the king. And why should the king repay me with such a reward? Please let your servant turn back again, that I may die in my own city, near the grave of my father and mother. But here is your servant, Chimham. Let him cross over with my lord the king, and do for him what seems good to you." And the king answered, "Chimham shall cross over with me, and I will do for him what seems good to you. Now whatever you request of me, I will do for you." Then all the people went over the Jordan, and when the king had crossed over, the king kissed Barzillai and blessed him, and he returned to his own place. Now the king went on to Gilgal, and Chimham went on with him, and all the people of Judah escorted the king, and also half the people of Israel. Just then all the men of Israel came to the king and said to the king, "Why have our brethren, the men of Judah, stolen you away and brought the king, his household, and all David's men with him across the Jordan?" So all the men of Judah answered the men of Israel, "Because the king is a close relative of ours. Why then are you angry over this matter? Have we ever eaten at the king's expense, or has he given us any gift?" And the men of Israel answered the men of Judah and said, "We have 10 shares in the king. Therefore we also have more right to David than you. Why then do you despise us? Were we not the first to advise bringing back our king?" Yet the words of the men of Judah were fiercer than the words of the men of Israel. 2 Samuel chapter 20. And there happened to be there a rebel, whose name was Sheba, the son of Bichri, a Benjamite. And he blew a trumpet and said, "We have no share in David, nor do we have inheritance in the son of Jesse. Every man to his tents, O Israel." So every man of Israel deserted David and followed Sheba, the son of Bichri. But the men of Judah, from the Jordan as far as Jerusalem, remained loyal to their king. Now David came to his house at Jerusalem, and the king took the 10 women, his concubines, whom he had left to keep the house, and put them in seclusion and supported them, but did not go into them. So they were shut up to the day of their death, living in widowhood. And the king said to Amasa, "Assemble the men of Judah for me within 3 days, and be present here yourself." So Amasa went to assemble the men of Judah, but he delayed longer than the set time which David had appointed him. And David said to Abishai, "Now Sheba the son of Bichri will do us more harm than Absalom. Take your Lord's servants and pursue him, lest he find for himself fortified cities and escape us." So Joab's men with the Kerethites, the Pelethites, and all the mighty men went out after him, and they went out of Jerusalem to pursue Sheba the son of Bichri. When they were at the very large stone which is in Gibeon, Amasa came before them. Now Joab was dressed in battle armor. On it was a belt with a sword fastened in its sheath at his hips. And as he was going forward, it fell out. Then Joab said to Amasa, "Are you in health, my brother?" And Joab took Amasa by the beard with his right hand to kiss him. But Amasa did not notice the sword that was in Joab's hand, and he struck him with it in the stomach, and his entrails poured out on the ground, and he did not strike him again. Thus he died. Then Joab and Abishai, his brother, pursued Sheba, the son of Bichri. Meanwhile, one of Joab's men stood near Amasa and said, "Whoever favors Joab and whoever is for David, follow Joab." But Amasa wallowed in his blood in the middle of the highway. And when the man saw that all the people stood still, he moved Amasa from the highway to the field and threw a garment over him, when he saw that everyone who came upon him halted. When he was removed from the highway, all the people went on after Joab to pursue Sheba the son of Bichri. And he went through all the tribes of Israel to Abel and Beth Maacha and all the Beerites. So they were gathered together and also went after Sheba. Then they came and besieged him in Abel of Beth Maacha, and they cast up a siege mound against the city, and it stood by the rampart. And all the people who were with Joab battered the wall to throw it down. Then a wise woman cried out from the city, "Hear, hear, please say to Joab, come nearby that I may speak with you." When he had come near to her, the woman said, "Are you Joab?" He answered, "I am." Then she said to him, "Hear the words of your maidservant." And he answered, "I am listening." So she spoke, saying, "They used to talk in former times, saying, they shall surely seek guidance at Abel, and so they would end disputes. I am among the peaceable and faithful in Israel. You seek to destroy a city and a mother in Israel. Why would you swallow up the inheritance of the Lord?" And Joab answered and said, far be it from me that I should swallow up or destroy. That is not so. But a man from the mountains of Ephraim, Sheba, the son of Bichri by name, has raised his hand against the king, against David. Deliver him only, and I will depart from the city. So the woman said to Joab, "Watch, his head will be thrown to you over the wall." Then the woman, in her wisdom, went to all the people. And they cut off the head of Sheba, the son of Bichri, and threw it out to Joab. Then he blew a trumpet, and they withdrew from the city, every man to his tent. So Joab returned to the king at Jerusalem. And Joab was over all the army of Israel. Benaiah, the son of Jehoiada, was over the Kerethites and the Pelethites. Adoram was in charge of revenue. Jehoshaphat, the son of Ahilud, was recorder. Sheva was scribe. Zadok and Abiathar were the priests. And Ira, the Jairite, was a chief minister under David. 2 Samuel chapter 21. Now there was a famine in the days of David for 3 years, year after year. And David inquired of the Lord, and the Lord answered, "It is because of Saul and his bloodthirsty house, because he killed the Gibeonites." So the king called the Gibeonites and spoke to them. Now the Gibeonites were not of the children of Israel, but of the remnant of the Amorites. The children of Israel had sworn protection to them, but Saul had sought to kill them in his zeal for the children of Israel and Judah. Therefore David said to the Gibeonites, "What shall I do for you, and with what shall I make atonement, that you may bless the inheritance of the Lord?" And the Gibeonites said to him, "We will have no silver or gold from Saul or from his house, nor shall you kill any man in Israel for us." So he said, "Whatever you say, I will do for you." Then they answered the king, "As for the man who consumed us and plotted against us, that we should be destroyed from remaining in any of the territories of Israel, let 7 men of his descendants be delivered to us, and we will hang them before the Lord in Gibeah of Saul, whom the Lord chose." And the king said, "I will give them." But the king spared Mephibosheth, the son of Jonathan, the son of Saul, because of the Lord's oath that was between them, between David and Jonathan, the son of Saul. So the king took Armoni and Mephibosheth, the 2 sons of Rizpah, the daughter of Aiah, whom she bore to Saul, and the 5 sons of Michal, the daughter of Saul, whom she brought up for Adriel, the son of Barzillai, the Maholathite. And he delivered them into the hands of the Gibeonites, and they hanged them on the hill before the Lord. So they fell, all 7 together, and were put to death in the days of harvest, in the first days, in the beginning of barley harvest. Now Rizpah, the daughter of Aiah, took sackcloth and spread it for herself on the rock, from the beginning of harvest until the late rains poured on them from heaven. And she did not allow the birds of the air to rest on them by day, nor the beasts of the field by night. And David was told what Rizpah, the daughter of Aiah, the concubine of Saul, had done. Then David went and took the bones of Saul and the bones of Jonathan his son from the men of Jabesh-Gilead, who had stolen them from the street of Bethshan, where the Philistines had hung them up after the Philistines had struck down Saul in Gilboa. So he brought up the bones of Saul and the bones of Jonathan his son from there, and they gathered the bones of those who had been hanged. They buried the bones of Saul and Jonathan his son in the country of Benjamin in Zelah, in the tomb of Kish his father. So they performed all that the king commanded, and after that God heeded the prayer for the land. When the Philistines were at war again with Israel, David and his servants with him went down and fought against the Philistines, and David grew faint. Then Ishbi-benob, who was one of the sons of the giant, the weight of whose bronze spear was 300 shekels, who was bearing a new sword, thought he could kill David. But Abishai, the son of Zeruiah, came to his aid and struck the Philistine and killed him. Then the men of David swore to him, saying, "You shall go out no more with us to battle, lest you quench the lamp of Israel. Now it happened afterward that there was again a battle with the Philistines at Gob. Then Sibbecai the Hushathite killed Saph, who was one of the sons of the giant. Again there was war at Gob with the Philistines, where Elhanan, the son of Jaar-Oregim, the Bethlehemite, killed the brother of Goliath the Gittite, the shaft of whose spear was like a weaver's beam. Yet again there was war at Gath, where there was a man of great stature, who had 6 fingers on each hand and 6 toes on each foot, 24 in number, and he also was born to the giant. So when he defied Israel, Jonathan, the son of Shimea, David's brother, killed him. These 4 were born to the giant in Gath, and fell by the hand of David and by the hand of his servants. 2 Samuel chapter 22. Then David spoke to the Lord the words of this song on the day when the Lord had delivered him from the hand of all his enemies and from the hand of Saul. And he said, "The Lord is my rock and my fortress and my deliverer, the God of my strength in whom I will trust, my shield and the horn of my salvation, my stronghold and my refuge, my Savior, you save me from violence. I will call upon the Lord who is worthy to be praised. So shall I be saved from my enemies. When the waves of death surrounded me, the floods of ungodliness made me afraid. The sorrows of Sheol surround

dogs also, and came down, with darkness under his feet. He rode upon a cherub and flew, and he was seen upon the wings of the wind. He made darkness canopies around him, dark waters and thick clouds of the skies. From the brightness before him, coals of fire were kindled. The Lord thundered from heaven, and the Most High uttered his voice. He sent out arrows and scattered them, lightning bolts, and he vanquished them. Then the channels of the sea were seen. The foundations of the world were uncovered at the rebuke of the Lord, at the blast of the breath of his nostrils. He sent from above, he took me, he drew me out of many waters. He delivered me from my strong enemy, from those who hated me, for they were too strong for me. They confronted me in the day of my calamity, but the Lord was my support. He also brought me out into a broad place. He delivered me because he delighted in me. The Lord rewarded me according to my righteousness. According to the cleanness of my hands, he has recompensed me. For I have kept the ways of the Lord, and have not wickedly departed from my God. For all his judgments were before me, and as for his statutes, I did not depart from them. I was also blameless before him, and I kept myself from my iniquity. Therefore, the Lord has recompensed me according to my righteousness, according to my cleanness in his eyes. With the merciful you will show yourself merciful. With a blameless man you will show yourself blameless. With the pure you will show yourself pure. And with the devious you will show yourself shrewd. You will save the humble people. But your eyes are on the haughty, that you may bring them down. For you are my lamp, O Lord. The Lord shall enlighten my darkness, for by you I can run against a troop. By my God I can leap over a wall. As for God, his way is perfect. The word of the Lord is proven. He is a shield to all who trust in him. For who is God except the Lord? And who is a rock except our God? God is my strength and power. And he makes my way perfect. He makes my feet like the feet of deer, and sets me on my high places. He teaches my hands to make war, so that my arms can bend a bow of bronze. You have also given me the shield of your salvation. Your gentleness has made me great. You enlarged my path under me, so my feet did not slip. I have pursued my enemies and destroyed them. Neither did I turn back again till they were destroyed. And I have destroyed them and wounded them so that they could not rise. They have fallen under my feet. For you have armed me with strength for the battle. You have subdued under me those who rose against me. You have also given me the necks of my enemies, so that I destroyed those who hated me. They looked, but there was none to save, even to the Lord, but he did not answer them. Then I beat them as fine as the dust of the earth. I trod them like dirt in the streets, and I spread them out. You have also delivered me from the strivings of my people. You have kept me as the head of the nations. A people I have not known shall serve me. The foreigners submit to me. As soon as they hear, they obey me. The foreigners fade away and come frightened from their hideouts. The Lord lives. Blessed be my rock. Let God be exalted, the rock of my salvation. It is God who avenges me and subdues the peoples under me. He delivers me from my enemies. You also lift me up above those who rise against me. You have delivered me from the violent man. Therefore,

0: I will give thanks to you, O Lord, among the Gentiles, and sing praises to your name. He is the tower of salvation to his king, and shows mercy to his anointed, to David and his descendants forevermore. 2 Samuel chapter 23. Now these are the last words of David. Thus says David, the son of Jesse, thus says the man raised up on high, the anointed of the God of Jacob, and the sweet psalmist of Israel. The Spirit of the Lord spoke by me, and his word was on my tongue. The God of Israel said, the Rock of Israel spoke to me. He who rules over men must be just, ruling in the fear of God. And he shall be like the light of the morning when the sun rises, a morning without clouds, like the tender grass springing out of the earth, by clear shining after rain. Although my house is not so with God, yet he has made with me an everlasting covenant, ordered in all things and secure. For this is all my salvation and all my desire. Will he not make it increase? But the sons of rebellion shall all be as thorns thrust away, because they cannot be taken with hands. But the man who touches them must be armed with iron and the shaft of a spear, and they shall be utterly burned with fire in their place. These are the names of the mighty men whom David had: Josheb-Bashibeth, the Tachmonite, chief among the captains. He was called Adino, the Esnite, because he had killed 800 men at one time. And after him was Eleazar, the son of Dodo, the Ahohite, one of the three mighty men with David when they defied the Philistines who were gathered there for battle, and the men of Israel had retreated. He arose and attacked the Philistines until his hand was weary and his hand stuck to the sword. The Lord brought about a great victory that day, and the people returned after him only to plunder. And after him was Shammah, the son of Agi, the Hararite. The Philistines had gathered together into a troop where there was a piece of ground full of lentils. So the people fled from the Philistines. But he stationed himself in the middle of the field, defended it, and killed the Philistines. So the Lord brought about a great victory. Then three of the 30 chief men went down at harvest time and came to David at the cave of Adullam, and the troop of Philistines encamped in the valley of Rephaim. David was then in the stronghold, and the garrison of the Philistines was then in Bethlehem. And David said with longing, "Oh, that someone would give me a drink of water from the well of Bethlehem, which is by the gate." So the three mighty men broke through the camp of the Philistines, drew water from the well of Bethlehem that was by the gate, and took it and brought it to David. Nevertheless, he would not drink it, but poured it out to the Lord. And he said, "Far be it from me, O Lord, that I should do this. Is this not the blood of the men who went in jeopardy of their lives?" Therefore, he would not drink it. These things were done by the three mighty men. Now Abishai, the brother of Joab, the son of Zeruiah, was chief of another three. He lifted his spear against 300 men, killed them, and won a name among these three. Was he not the most honored of three? Therefore he became their captain. However, he did not attain to the first three. Benaiah was the son of Jehoiada, the son of a valiant man from Kabzeel, who had done many deeds. He had killed two lion-like heroes of Moab. He also had gone down and killed a lion, in the midst of a pit on a snowy day. And he killed an Egyptian, a spectacular man. The Egyptian had a spear in his hand, so he went down to him with a staff, wrested the spear out of the Egyptian's hand, and killed him with his own spear. These things Benaiah the son of Jehoiada did, and won a name among 3 mighty men. He was more honored than the 30, but he did not attain to the first 3, and David appointed him over his guard. Asahel, the brother of Joab, was one of the 30. Elhanan, the son of Dodo of Bethlehem, Shammah the Herodite, Elekah the Herodite, Helez the Paltite, Ira, the son of Ikish, the Tekoite, Abiezer, the Anathothite, Mebunai, the Hushathite, Zalman, the Ahohite, Maharai, the Netophathite, Helib, the son of Baana, the Netophathite, Ittai, the son of Ribai from Gibeah of the children of Benjamin, Benaiah, a Perethonite, Hiddai from the brooks of Gaash, Abi Alban, the Arbathite, Asmaveth, the Barhamite, Eliaba, the Shaalbanite of the sons of Jashan, Jonathan, Shammah, the Hararite, Ahiam, the son of Sherar the Hararite, Eliphelet, the son of Ahaspai, the son of the Maacathite, Eliam, the son of Ahithophel, the Gilonite, Hezri, the Carmelite, Paarai, the Arbite, Egal, the son of Nathan of Zobah, Bani, the Gadite, Zalek, the Ammonite, Naharai, the Berothite, armor-bearer of Joab, the son of Zeruiah, Ira, the Ithrite, Garib, the Ithrite, and Uriah the Hittite, 37 in all. 2 Samuel chapter 24. Again, the anger of the Lord was aroused against Israel, and he moved David against them to say, "Go, number Israel and Judah." So the king said to Joab, the commander of the army who was with him, "Now go throughout all the tribes of Israel, from Dan to Beersheba, and count the people, that I may know the number of the people." And Joab said to the king, "Now may the Lord your God add to the people 100 times more than there are, and may the eyes of my lord the king see it. But why does my lord the king desire this thing?" Nevertheless, the king's word prevailed against Joab and against the captains of the army. Therefore, Joab and the captains of the army went out from the presence of the king to count the people of Israel. And they crossed over the Jordan and camped in Aroer, on the right side of the town which is in the midst of the ravine of Gad, and toward Jazer. Then they came to Gilead, and to the land of Tatim Hodshi. They came to Dan Jaan, and around to Sidon. And they came to the stronghold of Tyre, and to all the cities of the Hivites and the Canaanites. Then they went out to south Judah, as far as Beersheba. So when they had gone through all the land, they came to Jerusalem at the end of 9 months and 20 days. Then Joab gave the sum of the number of the people to the king. And there were in Israel 800,000 valiant men who drew the sword. And the men of Judah were 500,000 men. And David's heart condemned him after he had numbered the people. So David said to the Lord, "I have sinned greatly in what I have done. But now I pray, O Lord, take away the iniquity of your servant, for I have done very foolishly." Now when David arose in the morning, the word of the Lord came to the prophet Gad, David's seer, saying, "Go and tell David, thus says the Lord, I offer you 3 things. Choose one of them for yourself, that I may do it to you. So Gad came to David and told him, and he said to him, Shall 7 years of famine come to you in your land? Or shall you flee 3 months before your enemies while they pursue you? Or shall there be 3 days plague in your land? Now, consider and see what answer I should take back to him who sent me. And David said to Gad, I am in great distress. Please, let us fall into the hand of the Lord, for his mercies are great. But do not let me fall into the hand of man. So the Lord sent a plague upon Israel from the morning till the appointed time, from Dan to Beersheba, 70,000 men of the people died. And when the angel stretched out his hand over Jerusalem to destroy it, the Lord relented from the destruction and said to the angel who was destroying the people, It is enough. Now restrain your hand. And the angel of the Lord was by the threshing floor of Araunah the Jebusite. Then David spoke to the Lord when he saw the angel who was striking the people and said, Surely I have sinned, I have done wickedly, but these sheep, what have they done? Let your hand, I pray, be against me and against my father's house. And Gad came that day to David and said to him, Go up, erect an altar to the Lord on the threshing floor of Araunah the Jebusite. So David, according to the word of Gad, went up as the Lord commanded. Now Araunah looked and saw the king and his servants coming toward him. So Araunah went out and bowed before the king with his face to the ground. Then Araunah said, Why has my lord the king come to his servant? And David said, To buy the threshing floor from you, to build an altar to the Lord, that the plague may be withdrawn from the people. Now Araunah said to David, Let my lord the king take and offer up whatever seems good to him. Look, here are oxen for burnt sacrifice, and threshing implements, and the yokes of the oxen for wood. All these, O king, Araunah has given to the king. And Araunah said to the king, May the Lord your God accept you. Then the king said to Araunah, No, but I will surely buy it from you for a price, nor will I offer burnt offerings to the Lord my God with that which costs me nothing. So David bought the threshing floor and the oxen for 50 shekels of silver. And David built there an altar to the Lord, and offered burnt offerings and peace offerings. So the Lord heeded the prayers for the land, and the plague was withdrawn from Israel. The first book of the Kings, chapter 1. Now King David was old, advanced in years, and they put covers on him, but he could not get warm. Therefore his servants said to him, Let a young woman, a virgin, be sought for our lord the king, and let her stand before the king, and let her care for him, and let her lie in your bosom, that our lord the king may be warm. So they sought for a lovely young woman throughout all the territory of Israel, and found Abishag the Shunammite, and brought her to the king. The young woman was very lovely, and she cared for the king and served him. But the king did not know her. Then Adonijah, the son of Haggith, exalted himself, saying, I will be king. And he prepared for himself chariots and horsemen, and 50 men to run before him. And his father had not rebuked him at any time by saying, Why have you done so? He was also very good-looking. His mother had borne him after Absalom. Then he conferred with Joab, the son of Zeruiah, and with Abiathar the priest. And they followed and helped Adonijah. But Zadok the priest, Benaiah the son of Jehoiada, Nathan the prophet, Shimei, Rei, and the mighty men who belonged to David were not with Adonijah. And Adonijah sacrificed sheep and oxen and fattened cattle by the stone of Zoheleth, which is by En-Rogel. He also invited all his brothers, the king's sons, and all the men of Judah, the king's servants. But he did not invite Nathan the prophet, Benaiah, the mighty men, or Solomon his brother. So Nathan spoke to Bathsheba, the mother of Solomon, saying, "Have you not heard that Adonijah, the son of Haggith, has become king, and David our Lord does not know it? Come, please, let me now give you advice, that you may save your own life and the life of your son Solomon. Go immediately to King David and say to him, 'Did you not, my lord, O king, swear to your maidservant, saying, assuredly your son Solomon shall reign after me, and he shall sit on my throne? Why then has Adonijah become king?' Then, while you are still talking there with the king, I also will come in after you and confirm your words."
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1: Alistair Begg is a native of Scotland. He is a Bible teacher and an author. And today we continue his series, Guard the Truth, a study in 2 Timothy. His message, The Lion's Mouth. Here's Alistair Begg.
2: Well, we turn for the penultimate time, I think, to 2 Timothy. And we are looking together at the verses that begin 14 all the way through to verse 18. So 14 to 18. I think we understand now, given the fact that Paul is in jail, that he's living under the threat of his execution, that the Roman government was no friend to Paul. It'd be also true to say that the Roman government was not Paul's enemy, but it had zero tolerance for anyone who was going to proclaim another king, even as Paul had so clearly been proclaiming that Jesus Christ is a king and that he is establishing a heavenly kingdom, and that he, although born as a Jew, had encountered Jesus, been encountered by him, and as a result of that, Jesus was now Lord of his life. And it was on account of that and nothing else that he found himself where he was in this situation in a Roman dungeon. And there had been various attempts to this point on his life for the monster, as it were, for the lion to devour him. Whatever that metaphor means, it's clear when you read the life of Paul, as you make your way through the Acts of the Apostles, every attempt, whether it was by the state or whoever it was to devour him, had been unsuccessful because, as he tells us here, he had been rescued from the lion's mouth. We'll come back to that as we end. He has told Timothy already that his suffering as a prisoner in chains should be understood in light of the fact that although he himself is chained, that God's word is not chained. And when he makes his defense before the various authorities in prospect of his arrival at Rome, he declares unashamedly and unequivocally his allegiance to the Lord Jesus Christ. He who is, as he says in 1 Timothy 6:15, the King of kings and the Lord of lords. In other words, with the psalmist, he was prepared to declare the fact that kingship belongs to the Lord and he rules over the nations. A very important and vital reminder on every day, but not least of all today. Now, in these closing comments, it is very obvious, too, that Paul is not a one-man band, that he's not a go-it-alone individual, that he is surrounded by, some have estimated, as many as 100 men and women who would form part, if you like, of the extended team making possible the effective ministry of Paul. And that's why when you read his letters, there are all these names scattered throughout, because these were his companions in the gospel. No one lives to himself and dies to himself. We're always better together than any of us are on our own. And in the vast majority of cases, these people are mentioned on account of the fact that they were a source of encouragement to him. But there were exceptions. One of the exceptions we noticed a couple of weeks ago in Demas, in verse 10, who in love with the present world had deserted Paul and gone to Thessalonica. And now in verse 14, we're introduced to another character, namely Alexander the coppersmith. Now, as I read and reread these verses and moved them around on my sheet, I determined that the only way that I could come to terms with this was by employing four verbs to help me view Paul in this context, and here they are. First of all, we see him opposed, then we see him deserted, then we see him strengthened, and then we see him rescued. First of all, then, Paul, as he describes himself, opposed. Now, he's being opposed by Alexander the coppersmith. That's not a great deal of help to us, is it? Do you know who Alexander the coppersmith is? Have you ever met him? No, you clearly haven't. But this was presumably by designation a way for Paul to let the initial readers know that he was referring to this particular Alexander rather than that particular Alexander. In the same way that somebody might say John, and you say, well, which John do you mean? And then we would apply some designation to help us. Now, a lot of time is spent, and I don't want to use up your time or my time doing what is really a fairly unprofitable exercise, namely trying to track down who we really think Alexander is. You know, is he the one who in 1 Timothy was disenfranchised by Paul and he's back to annoy him? Is he the character in Acts chapter 19 who was silenced in his oratory by the two-hour shouting of great is Artemis of the Ephesians? We don't know. It's equally possible that since Alexander is such a common name, he's neither of those two individuals. What we do know, and what Paul wants us to know, is that this Alexander, whoever he was, did him great harm. Not a wee bit of harm, but great harm. He really harmed him. Now, what did he do to him? We don't know. Therefore, it is another unprofitable use of time to just engage in conjecture. It may be that Alexander was the informant who, as a result of his opposition, led to Paul's second arrest and second imprisonment. But we don't know. What we do know is that he harmed him greatly, and how Paul responded to the harm that he knew. And the answer to that is in the balance of verse 14, the Lord will repay him according to his deeds. Now, you will notice that that is a statement. It's not a prayer. There's nothing vindictive in Paul's response. He says, I was greatly harmed by Alexander the coppersmith or the metal worker, and the Lord will repay him according to his deeds. This is not an unfamiliar notion. Jesus makes this clear in his ministry, and you find it scattered throughout the Bible. For example, Paul in Romans chapter 2 and in verse 6, or verse 5, because of your hard and impenitent heart, you're storing up wrath for yourself. On the day of wrath, when God's righteous judgment will be revealed, God will actually execute a righteous judgment. And here's verse 6, he will render to each one according to his works. He will render to each one according to his works. You find the same thing in 2 Corinthians 11. You find it scattered throughout the Psalms. You find it in the teaching of Jesus. In other words, the judge of all the earth will do right. There is a higher throne, there is a higher court than the highest courts of the empires of the world. And on that day, when the accounts are settled, then you may be confident that the judge of all the earth will do right. He is the one who judges justly. And what may be less than we hope for today, nevertheless will be resolved in the purposes of God. So he says, I have been harmed by him. I've been opposed by him. The Lord will repay him according to his deeds. But I want you, verse 15, Timothy, to beware of him yourself. You see, Paul's great concern is not personal injury. Paul's great concern throughout this whole letter is the gospel. the message of the gospel. That's what he's been on about from the beginning. I want you to keep as a pattern of sound doctrine. Guard the good deposit. Make sure that you don't deviate from course. Make sure that you teach this so that other people will understand it, and so on. So it makes perfect sense that when opposition comes to the message of the gospel, to the gospel itself, he's concerned lest Timothy should succumb to anything that reaches him by way of this kind of opposition. It's an important point, though, isn't it? Because we already saw a week or two back that there was a disagreement between Paul and Barnabas, but it wasn't a disagreement about the gospel. It was a disagreement about whether John Mark was a good fellow to take on the next missionary journey. That could come and go. That could be resolved in different ways. But the concern here is opposition to the message. Beware of him yourself, for he strongly opposed our message. That's why it's so important, loved ones, that we understand together what this message is, what the gospel really is, and what it encompasses in its entirety, that it is opposition ultimately to the truth of the gospel in Jesus that is the great opposition. Opposed. Secondly, deserted. Deserted. Verse 16. At my first offense, presumably this preliminary hearing, which you legal folks know about before finally they go to trial. At the preliminary hearing, I take it, that no one came to stand by me, but all deserted me. What a lonely experience. It's quite hard to imagine why Paul was left alone, isn't it? Why he was abandoned in that moment. After all, the legal system allowed for an advocate to speak on his behalf. It allowed for witnesses to be called for the defense, again to stand with him as the government brought their charges against him, and yet there was nobody there. As says Plummer, amazingly, among all the Christians in Rome, there was not one who would stand at his side in court, either to speak on his behalf or to advise him in the conduct of his case or to support him by a demonstration of sympathy. We could perhaps bring it home. Let's say that I get arraigned on charges of violating what the government says I'm supposed to do. And they take me down to East 9th Street, and I'm down there, and I'm waiting for the preliminary hearing. And I'm saying to myself, well, I'm sure somebody will come. One of the elders will come, or someone will come. I'm sure I have a friend in Parkside. And I wait, and I wait, and I wait, and no one comes. And I stand in the hearing, and there's no one speaks in my defense. It's virtually impossible to imagine, isn't it? And that's what he says has happened. Do your friends despise, forsake you? Is there trouble anywhere? Paul would have said, yes. I could answer unequivocally to both questions, yes. But notice once again, as with Alexander, he doesn't respond by saying, I'll get him back. The Lord will take care of that. Now he says, at my first offense, no one came to stand by me. They all deserted me. Now notice his response. May it not be charged against them. May it not be charged against them. Now that is only grace that allows you to respond in that way. He had been deserted, but he wasn't disgruntled. And some of us have been deserted, and it just made us disgruntled. Some of us found ourselves alone, and it became an occasion of bitterness. Some of us may have been limping our way through the last little period of our lives because of resentment in relationship to the fact that someone was not where they needed to be when I thought they needed to be there, especially in support of me in my circumstances, whatever they might be. Now, you see, you stand and you look at this, or you sit and you gaze at that, and you say, what an amazing thing. How amazing is the grace of God? What leads a man chained in a dungeon, prior deserted by his friends, to say, Father, don't charge them? I wonder if in his mind's eye, he went to the scene at the end of Acts chapter 7, where around his feet are the cloaks and garments of those who are stoning Stephen, when in his ear he can only hear the sound of stones hitting the soft body of Stephen, and how, as he views this scene, as Stephen lifts his eyes to heaven, presumably Saul of Tarsus could not believe his ears as the man cried out, Lord, do not hold this charge against them. For Stephen was walking the way of Jesus. They all deserted him and fled on the night of Gethsemane. That's what Mark tells us. And on the cross, nailed there, deserted by his friends and opposed by the authorities, he prayed, "Father, forgive them, because they don't know what they're doing." I just say a word parenthetically, a word to myself, a word to you, two verses perhaps to anchor in our thinking as we view this example and as we gauge our own lives against it. Hebrews 12:15, see to it that no root of bitterness springs up and causes trouble. See to it, in Paul's words in Ephesians 4, let all bitterness and wrath and anger and clamor and slander be put away from you with all malice. Be kind to one another, tender-hearted, forgiving one another as God in Christ has forgiven you. Such a high standard. How could we ever do this apart from the grace of God? Only in the awareness of the fact that I have so much for which I need to be forgiven. That God, in the immensity of his love, has taken and credited me the righteousness of Jesus Christ, a credit that is entirely undeserved. Why would I then do anything other than grant to people something of that same measure of forgiveness? Paul says that God has entrusted us with a message of reconciliation, that God was in Christ not counting their sins against them, because he was counting their sins against his son, Jesus. It's really hard to think about going out to proclaim a message of reconciliation to a war-torn world if we can't even be reconciled to one another within a family, within a church, within a community. You see, it just doesn't work. That's why this is so compelling. I was opposed. The Lord will take care of it. I was deserted. May it not be held against them. Thirdly, strengthened. The absence of human support made the presence of Jesus all the more precious. When all around my soul gives way, he then is all my hope and stay. The Lord stood by me and strengthened me. It's a wonderful picture, isn't it? You can read it in the Acts of the Apostles as well. He's now saying, I experienced what I urge you to experience, Timothy. He began chapter 2, you then my son, I think it was, you then my child, be strengthened by the grace that is in Christ Jesus. And Timothy must have said, okay, I definitely need the grace and the strength is in Christ Jesus. And now as he is urged to come and join him in this dungeon, he's not coming to meet some dispirited, disgruntled old soldier, but he's coming to meet somebody who, under the shadow of execution, is praying forgiveness on those who have deserted him, is entrusting those who have opposed him to the justice of God, and who is longing for the companionship of this fellow. And in the meantime, he is experiencing the enabling, strengthening power of God. The Lord stood by and gave me strength. You can read of this in the Acts of the Apostles as well. Acts chapter 23, when he is taken out of a situation of chaos and put in the barracks, and he's there by himself, and once again in his extremity, the word of the Lord came to him and spoke to him and strengthened him and helped him. The Lord stood by him and spoke courage to him. And you will notice that the reason for his presence with him is in order to fulfill his purpose through him. The Lord didn't stand by him and strengthen him just so that he would feel okay. He did it in order that through him, through me, he says, the message might be fully proclaimed and all the Gentiles might hear it. In other words, the reason for Paul's existence was so that the Gentile world and kings and the children of Israel would hear the gospel. That is why God had created him. That is why God had saved him. And that was why God had brought him all the way through all of these circumstances and brought him from the experience of a dungeon in Jerusalem now to a dungeon in Rome, so that he would be able to affirm the testimony of the psalmist, my flesh and my heart may fail, but God is the strength of my heart and my portion forever. His flesh and his heart was failing. He is under the shadow of execution. He's walking through the valley of the shadow of death. Says Calvin, it was no small confirmation of his ministry that when the whole world foamed in madness against him and all human assistance failed him, still he remained unshaken. So from the outside, all hell is let loose against him. He turns around looking for companionship, and all he meets is silence. But the Lord stood by. My one defense, my righteousness. Lord, I need you. Oh, I need you. Every hour in the dungeon, I need you. My one defense, my righteousness. See, this is the gospel. This is what it means to be embraced by the gospel. This is what it means when all the other stuff begins to be pared away from us, as it will one day be pared away from us as we face death. All of the things we've been able to do and accomplish, and the things that we have on our walls that say how significant we are, all of those things, they're not irrelevant, but they will all be gone. And what will we then be able to say? I have one defense. The Lord, he stands by me. Now let me, as I move to the final word and briefly, just make this point again, that the presence of the Lord with him is directly related to the purpose of the Lord for him. So that it's a hina clause in Greek. It is, the Lord stood by me and strengthened me in order that through me the message might be fully proclaimed. Why would we be surprised? Remember what Jesus said? Now he says, fellas, I want you to go out into all the world. I want you to preach the gospel and make disciples of all nations. And behold, I am with you always to the very end of the age. So the promise of the Lord's presence was directly related to the fulfillment of the Lord's purpose. Now some of us have thanked God in the last 10 days or so, as we have at a distance, thought of the life and ministry of Elizabeth Elliot, and thought about how challenging she was both in print and in person. Some of you will remember when she spoke at our chapel building over on Fairmount Boulevard years ago. And she never minced her words. She was very clear. But you would expect that, wouldn't you? She had to be some kind of lady who, 2 years after her husband had been martyred by the headhunters of Ecuador, went back with her friend Nate Saint's widow to the very same headhunters to tell them the story of the gospel. God's presence with her was directly related to God's purpose for her. Remember when Paul was converted, Ananias was told, listen, Ananias, I know you're diffident about this project, but you need to know that this guy, Saul of Tarsus, is a chosen instrument for me and by me to bear my name before the Gentiles. And you see, what's being described here is a magnificent scene. It's possible for us almost to miss it. At my first offense, nobody was around, but the Lord was around. He helped me so that I could preach. So he doesn't say, and the Lord came and gave me strength, and so I made a big appeal for clemency. And the Lord came by and gave me strength, and I said, get me out of this prison, would you? Or they said, can you have a few people come and help me? No, he says, the reason the Lord stood by me was in order that I might do what I was put on the earth to do, in order that the gospel message might be fully proclaimed. An amazing opportunity. Rome, the center of it all, a representative city and a representative empire full of all these people. The Gentiles of the world, the kings and the authorities, the Neros, and the people who have power of execution and so on. And here they bring up this little converted Jew, and what does he do? In his final opportunity, he says, well, I thank you for giving me an opportunity to speak. Let me tell you what I want to tell you today. I want to tell you that Jesus is the Messiah, that Jesus is Lord and King. I want to tell you that forgiveness is found in him. I want you to know that he is raised from the dead, and that God has appointed a day of judgment that we will all face, and his proof is in the resurrection of his Son. I met him. I can tell you it's true. And this Jesus is ascended, and he is glorified, and one day he will return. Can you imagine as the people sat there and said, have you ever heard anything like this in your life? In the shadow of death, this is what he does? The Lord stood by me and gave me strength so that through me the message might be proclaimed and all the Gentiles might hear it. You see, the word would go out from there. The people went home at the end of that hearing. They said, we had a hearing with that Paul fellow. What did he say? Oh, you're not going to believe it. And someone met someone and they said, you know what he said? And you know what he said? And before you know, the message is spreading again and again and again, because one man was prepared to do what God had called them to do, strengthened by the presence of the God who had called them. Opposed, deserted, strengthened, and we come full circle with rescued, because now we're back at the lion's mouth. I was rescued from the lion's mouth. Whatever that metaphor means, as I say, we know that whatever it was in specific terms, Paul, like Daniel in the den, had been rescued. I wonder, did he have that in mind? I don't know. What a scene that was. Incidentally, you go back to Daniel and the king coming down shouting in the morning. And God shut the lion's mouth. God is able to shut the mouths of lions. God can do what he does. And so he says, I'm confident that I will be rescued from every evil deed. What does that mean? That nothing bad will ever happen to me again? That I'm not going to die? No, that nothing that God has nothing that God doesn't want for me will happen to me. What can harm you when everything passes through the hand of a loving Father? And look at where he ends. To him be the glory forever and ever. Amen. You can imagine him saying to himself, to God be the glory. Great things he has done. So loved he the world that he gave us his Son, who yielded his life in atonement for sin and opened the life gate that I could go in. Praise the Lord. It's a great summary, isn't it? Paul, I think, by his example, encourages us to remember always the presence of God, to find our rest always in the will of God, and to direct all of our endeavors to the glory of God. Let us pray. Our God and Father, we thank you that all the things that have been written in the past were written down so that through endurance and the encouragement of the Scriptures we might have hope. And we marvel at your grace in and through the life of your servant, Paul. And as we view him, it points us to your very own beloved Son, who for the joy set before him endured all the scorn and bore our sins in order that we might in turn die to sin and live to righteousness. Look upon us, Lord, as a congregation, we pray in your mercy. Grant to us clarity about the gospel, skill in living and proclaiming it, boldness in the face of opposition, grace in the experience of desertion. Thank you that throughout history, again and again, when the battle has raged, you've raised up your servants to stand and to take their stand. And we want to be ready in our day to stand for the gospel too. Hear us as we pray in Christ's name. Amen.
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That was Cade Thompson kicking off the rest of our hour with more music with his song Eyes of God. I Am Day is coming up next, singing Scars, reminding us, I trust, encouraging us that we bear these scars, these trials, knowing that it encourages us to lean on the strength that God provides for us. I'm reminded of the writing of the Apostle Paul in 2 Corinthians 1, 3 through 4, in which he opens up saying, "Blessed be the God and Father of our Lord Jesus Christ, the Father of mercies, and God of all comfort, who comforts us in all our affliction, so that we may be able to comfort those who are in any affliction with the comfort with which we ourselves are comforted by God." Pain builds empathy, isn't that right? Here's I Am They.

On Pilgrim Radio, that was Christian Stanfill singing What He's Done. I trust that it was a good reminder, of course, that we find strength in who God is in Christ, in the gospel. Lay hold of it. The promises of God are yours in Christ. So find strength in who he is and lean on him as we make our way this side of eternity to life with God. It's Mac Brock coming up next as we press forward with more music to the end of this hour. Morning and night classes at 8 p.m. Pacific time. We will, of course, be with Pastor Nathan Hornback of Living Stones Church in Elko, Nevada. And his message today, the seven trumpets from Revelation. So come join us as we turn now to Mac Brock.

He is a fount of every blessing, streams of mercy never changing, and calls for songs of loudest praise. Serving our Savior together, this is Pilgrim Radio.

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1: Nathan Hornback pastors Livingstone's Church in Elko, Nevada. 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
2: Revelation chapters 8 and 9. So far, we've seen the scroll opened, the seals broken. We've talked about the four horsemen of the apocalypse, that these judgments of God that were released into the world. And as we looked at these things, we were, of course, talking about the reality of the suffering and brokenness that's a real thing in this world that we live in, a world broken by sin and filled with evil. We talked about how the kingdom of darkness, revolting against the coming of the Lord Jesus into the world, brings terrible things. The war for souls is on. There's a full-board war for souls going on in the world. We can look around us, turn on the news, we can see the effects of these horsemen and things in the world around us, but we don't even have to look that far. All we have to do to see pain and suffering and difficulty in life is look into our own hearts, don't we? We saw last week, though, the good news that God has sealed his people in the world. That come what may, life or even death, his church will stand and endure, and nothing will be able to blot his people from the earth. Amen? We talked about how we will stand while we live and even when we die. We will stand because of the salvation bought for us by the blood of the Lamb, the Lord Jesus. He alone is our hope and our salvation. We saw last week the beautiful picture that the end for those of us in Christ is that we will stand around the throne of God alongside people from all nations and tribes and tongues, and we will worship and declare the praise and worthiness of God Almighty. There is salvation and hope for all who through faith are sealed by the Spirit of the living God. That is good news for us, church. And it's really good news, especially since what we're going to talk about today is the judgment of God against the wicked in the world. What we see in this vision that John is given, what we see next in these two chapters is seven trumpets are blown, each unleashing a judgment of God into the world. Now, Pastor Eugene Peterson said that in the blowing of these seven trumpets, like with most of Revelation, he said, we don't learn or see anything new, but what we actually see are old things in a new way. The truth of the reality for the world, the truth that has already been discussed previously in the scriptures, is now being revealed again in a new way through this imagery, this truly disturbing and powerful imagery that John sees here. What we see happening here is the judgment of God being brought into a wicked and unbelieving world so that, listen, the wicked in the world might repent of their sin and turn to God. That's what we're seeing in the text here. Now, you guys read it, I hope. You're looking at it right now in your Bibles. This is intense. The stuff we're talking about is intense. It's a very difficult thing to preach on, even just to talk about. And that's actually why a lot of churches in today's day and age simply avoid it. They just won't talk about it. They avoid the book of Revelation. Somebody told me their pastor told them several years ago not even to bother reading it. Here's why it's so difficult. It's because we want God as love, amen? God is love. But we often don't want to or struggle to acknowledge that not only is he love, but he's also holy. He's also just. And his holiness and justice must answer sin and wickedness in the world. If it doesn't, then he's actually not loving. God is love and God is just. We need both. But it's difficult to talk about. I mean, even the cry of our culture in the world today is not justice, right? It's acceptance and tolerance. Like if you were to speak the truth in love to another person in their sin, you're going to be accused of being demeaning and judgmental, aren't you? No matter what. And so what do? We just shy away from it entirely. Right? I don't want the conflict. I don't want to deal with it, right? Yet, this text, 8 and 9 and 10 and 11, show us graphically that there is judgment from God against sin and wickedness. There is judgment from God against those who oppose him and his kingdom. Like it's a powerful thing to see. In fact, it's so powerful that in chapter 8, verse 1, before these trumpets are blown, the seventh seal on the scroll is broken, and it says that all of heaven goes completely silent for half an hour. Like, can you imagine that? All of heaven goes silent for half an hour. I want you to think about what's happening. At the realization of the judgments of God about to be poured out into the world, all of heaven goes quiet. It's like that moment when you're watching somebody like perform an incredible act. I like to think of like a trapeze artist, right? And they swing down and they go up into the air and they let go of that bar. And there's this moment where you're on the edge of your seat and you're holding your breath because you know if they don't grab that other bar, it doesn't go good, right? There's this anticipation of something big that's going to happen. That's what's happening in this moment in heaven. Heaven goes silent. Something big is about to happen. Now, with these things, as I mentioned, and with everything else in the book of Revelation, we're not learning or seeing anything new. Jesus himself already talked about the judgment he would bring into the world in the Gospel of Luke, chapter 12, verse 49, for example, when Jesus said, speaking of his coming, that he came in part to cast fire upon the earth. That's another way of saying Jesus came to bring judgment into the world, judgment against the wicked and evil in the earth. It's just a factual part of why Christ came into the earth. But it wasn't only for that. Later in the Gospel of Luke, chapter 19, verse 10, Jesus also says that the Son of Man, speaking of himself, came to seek and to save that which is lost. Jesus said both things. He came for judgment and salvation. What we have to live in here is the tension between the truth that both judgment in the world and Christ seeking to save the lost go together. They go together. Listen, as I said, they have to go together, church, because if there isn't justice for wickedness and evil, then there isn't true love. There must be both. We need God to be both just and merciful, righteous and gracious. Even though we don't like to talk about it or engage with the judgment of God, here it is in front of us. Just because we don't like it doesn't mean it isn't real or true. I actually heard a pastor say one time, he said, judgment actually tells us that God cares. Judgment says to us that our choices matter to God. Judgment tells us that God takes evil and sin seriously. Judgment says that God is not indifferent to or tolerant of evil or sin. Judgment assures us that God will move against evil and sin. Have you ever experienced the evil and sin of the world and wondered when justice was going to happen? Have you ever looked around and go, are they just going to get away with that? When is justice going to come? Oh, it's going to come. It may not be justice at your hands, but it will be justice in God's. Judgment of God shows us that God is actually loving. Having said that, it's really important, church, that we engage with the part of the vision that we see next here for what it really is. And I want to tell you what we're witnessing. What we're witnessing in these chapters is the answer of God to the cries and the prayers of the martyrs who were suffering because of the persecution in the world and the four horsemen and the things we talked about in chapter 6. As they cried out to God for justice in chapter 6, verse 10, this is God answering them. And I want to show you. Let's go back to chapter 6, verse 10. I want to read it with you so you can see this. It says, they, speaking of the martyrs, the believers who were suffering in the world, it says, they cried out with a loud voice, O sovereign Lord, holy and true, how long before you will judge and avenge our blood on those who dwell on the earth? They're saying, God, how long is wicked and evil going to get away with these things? It feels like forever. What they're told in verse 11 is that more believers in Christ will suffer, more will even lose their lives. But God says, listen, I will not wait forever to respond. He says, I won't wait forever. In fact, chapter 7 last week showed us that even the martyrs who suffered and died because of their faith in God, even them, Revelation 7 says, we saw some of them standing around the throne of God worshiping. The elder told John, John said, who are these people? And the elder said, they are the ones coming out of the great tribulation. And he said, their robes have been washed white in the blood of the Lamb. And so, family, what we're seeing in chapters 8 and 9 and 10 and 11 is that God was not and has not been refraining from justice and judgment against the wicked, but that God's righteous judgment on the wicked in the world is being worked out, as one scholar said, even right now on the stage of history itself. God has already answered and is answering. Why? Because he's just. Because he's just. That these judgments that are being poured out onto the earth, they are judgments of God, yes, but they're also at the same time the mercy of God. I know there's tension there. Follow me. John tells us this. As you read these things in chapter 8 and 9, you'll notice that these judgments are poured out. Did you notice that they only have, John says, a 1/3 effect on the world? Do you see that? It's like an interesting fraction, right? Like, why are there fractions in the Bible? Look, as with every other number in Revelation, this is not to be taken literally. It is a symbol. It is talking to us about a different reality. And I want to tell you what it is. John is communicating that the judgments are not being allowed to have a full 3/3 effect in the world, but they're being held back. Why? Because the point of these judgments themselves is actually mercy. These trumpets, these partial judgments, they are serving as a warning to the wicked in the world that they're running out of time to turn to God. That's what we're reading. These partial judgments are showing the wicked in the world that they do not get the last word. They are not all powerful. Time is running out. Evil and wickedness will be eradicated. These judgments are screaming to the wicked in the world that regardless of what they do, the kingdom of God will come fully to this earth, and there will be no place for the wicked but hell. This is the message of these judgments. I want to read to you what another scholar I was reading said. What's being revealed to us is that God warns the world through acts of judgment worked out on the stage of history. The harsh realities of history sound the alarm to the wicked that something is wrong and they better get it right. The harsh realities of history sound the alarm to the wicked. Remember, says you're going down the wrong road. You better turn around. It's a call to turn to God. Now, again, you see all these things happening in the world in these two chapters symbolized by these seven trumpets that are blown. And you need to see and remember, they truly are the answer of God to the cry of the martyrs. They are directed at a specific group of people. These judgments are for the people who are warring against God and his people. In chapter 6, verse 10, as we hear their prayers, these judgments are directed as a warning to those who would stand in the way of God's kingdom coming. These judgments are for those who are in rebellion against God, those who look at the Lamb of God and say, we don't want your way, we want our way. This is who they're for. Now, as you read, you could see chapter 9, verse 4, for example, shows us that even the locusts, okay, that were released from this bottomless pit, they were not allowed to harm those who were sealed of God. You see that there? And, church, by the way, if you were reading these things and you thought at all, even for just a moment, that a lot of these plagues and things we're reading about, if you thought even for a moment, man, this kind of reminds me of Egypt, kind of reminds me of the story of Exodus. If you thought that, I'm really glad, because that's intentional. The plagues of Egypt were absolutely a part of this reality, the judgment of God against the wicked. What were those things? They were a warning to Pharaoh and to Egypt to turn to the Lamb of God, which of course they did not, right? Now, even if you look at those plagues, although everyone was affected to some degree by the plagues of Egypt, it was only God's people who were marked by the blood of the Lamb who were kept safe. And those who refused the blood of the Lamb faced the full destruction of the judgment. Now, these partial judgments we're talking about here, these partial judgments are being used as a warning to the wicked, to the wicked world at large, that time is running out because total judgment is coming. This is a last call to turn to God. I was reading this week, one author, I can't remember who it was, I'm sorry, said that these trumpet judgments show the world that everything they could trust in besides God for salvation will fail them. It shows them that as they trust in themselves and in their status or their own wealth or anything they could build for themselves, as they trust in anything that they might make with their own hands or use their time or talents for, these judgments announce to the world that anything besides God himself and the Lamb of God is just a blind, deaf, worthless idol that cannot save you. That's what these judgments are screaming into the world. There is salvation in nothing and no one else but the Lamb of God. And family, in learning this lesson, in learning that truth, they are experiencing the mercy of God. They're experiencing the mercy of God. And so let's take a look at these seven trumpets, okay? There's so much symbolism within all these things. Gosh, we could never unpack it all in 30 minutes. But believe me when I tell you this, the most important thing is that you understand what the purpose of these judgments was and is, and for whom they're intended, okay? So let's look at this. The first four trumpets, you'll notice as you read in chapter 8, 6 through 13, the first four of these trumpet judgments all include and involve creation, the natural world itself. Trumpet 1, for example, John says he sees hail and fire mixed with blood, in which one third of the earth and vegetation is burned. It's destroyed. Trumpet 2, he says he sees this great mountain burning with fire, and it's thrown into the sea, and then a third of the sea and the creatures and the ships and trade and commerce and all of these things are affected by this. Trumpet 3, he says he sees a great star called Wormwood, and it falls from heaven, and it ruins a third of the rivers, and the springs of water are poison, and people are sick and dying because of that. And then trumpet 4, if you look, John says he sees that a third of the sun, moon, and stars were darkened, and it messed up the whole rhythm, natural rhythm of days and nights in the world. What these four trumpets are pointing to symbolically is this. One scholar said, it's nature gone berserk. It's creation gone crazy. It's showing people ultimately this, that the things that we might look to in creation for salvation cannot save us. Therefore, we don't hope in creation. We hope in the Creator. This is what we're supposed to see. Creation is a false savior. Only the Creator can truly save. Another commentator I was reading said this. I thought it was really helpful. He said, note the progression of these judgments from earth and food supplies with the devastation or the vegetation and the devastation that's there. He said, from earth and food supplies to the seas and commerce on the seas, to the drinking water, to the light by which we see. He said, each one getting closer and closer to humanity itself. He said, these are natural forces let loose out of whack, no longer operating in their intended ways. And don't we see that in the world all around us? I mean, you can just see it all right now. Creation out of whack. Then you look at the next two, trumpets 5 and 6, which are not natural forces, which is intense enough, but we actually see these are demonic forces, spiritual forces let loose in the world. Trumpet 5, John says he sees locusts come from the bottomless pit. This army that's coming out in verse 11 and 12, we're told this army, this spiritual army is led by a demon named Apollyon. That's pretty intense. This is a real spiritual world and force we're talking about. It's this crazy powerful thing to see, because I don't know if you read that one more in depth, John says he first sees a star fall from heaven. Most scholars believe, and I do too, that he's talking about Satan. Isaiah chapter 14, verse 12 says, how you have fallen from heaven, O star of the morning, son of the dawn. Speaking of the devil, he says, you have been cut down to earth, you who have weakened the nations. So John sees this, and then he says here in chapter 9 that a key to this bottomless pit and to Hades was given to this guy. And what do we know? We know from Revelation chapter 1 that Christ alone has the keys, and we know that the devil nor any of his demons could ever go take anything from God. And so what we're actually witnessing, family, as intense as it is God grants permission to the devil and his demons to unleash this judgment into the world. That it's basically God saying to the wicked and evil in the world, you want all this? Experience it. I heard one pastor say, the whole of the human life is this. Either you say to God, thy will be done, or God says to you, thy will be done. And that's what we're seeing. But follow me on this. As scary as it is, and it is, we're actually told this stuff. We're actually told that this star, fallen star, is given the keys, given permission to do these things in the world. Believe it or not, family, we're actually told that so that we would not be afraid. You might be like, are you insane? We're actually told it so we wouldn't be afraid. As the drama unfolds in the world and the judgment moves against the wicked, we're being shown, family, that even in the terrible realities that are unfolding, evil does not have free reign. Evil is not allowed to work in the world unchecked. You see this even in the book of Job. The devil can only operate within the parameters God allows him to. It's like, you've never seen such little power go to someone's head, huh? The devil, he can't do what he wants. You know what that means? I mean, some really good news for us. It means that as this fallen, sinful world wars against the coming of the Lamb of God, it means that God's people can rest assured that we're safe in the arms of the Lord. It means that we can rest assured that this war is already won, that God is already victorious, and that come what may, we will stand before the throne of God in the end victorious. This is good news for us. And so, family, what's the point of it all? Like, what is being communicated here? I think G.K. Beale said it best. God is saying to the wicked and evil in the world, you want the way of destruction over the way of the Lamb? Fine, I'll open the pit. You want to glorify those who destroy others? Fine, I'll open the pit. It's God saying to them, I'll show you what the result is of your wickedness and evil in the world. Scripture tells us very clearly that the result of sin and evil in the world, the wages of sin is only death. That's the only place it leads. There is no other result but death. Again, we're told in verse 4 and 5 of chapter 9 that these demonic forces were not permitted to move against the sealed people of God. This is a warning to the wicked, a partial judgment that is giving them a taste of the complete judgment that is coming. Evil will be eradicated in the world. And isn't that good news? It's coming. I'm going to come back at the end and talk to you guys about verse 6. Because I guarantee you, as you read chapter 9, you got to verse 6 and you were like, what is going on? We're going to talk about it. But first, let's finish the trumpets. What we see at trumpet 6 is the release of these four angels that we're told were bound at the great river Euphrates. And as God pulls these angels back, there's this assault on the wicked that's launched there. Now, that one, I don't know about you guys, I'm reading, it seems kind of weird, right? And I think it's weird to us on purpose because we weren't the original recipients of this. Remember, the book of Revelation was written for us, but it wasn't written to us. And so, it seems kind of weird until you realize that the readers in the first century knew and understood that the Euphrates River was actually the extreme easternmost horizon of the Roman Empire. And it was actually from the east that the Romans feared an invasion would come and topple them and remove them from authority. So when you know that, you read this trumpet and you realize it's a warning to the wicked that these angels will no longer hold back, but will allow destruction upon the wicked to happen in a way that's overwhelming and powerful. That's the imagery. And I mean, you guys read it, like you can look at that. Like the description of this army that's like released is intense. There's this overwhelming number and soldiers have heads like lions and horses and they're going to sting and torment like scorpions. I mean, it's a lot. You're reading that and you're just going, this is terrifying. But that's the point. God is saying to the wicked, you cannot stand in the day of judgment. Your destruction will be complete and utter. I know that some of the books out there on Revelation, some of the books some of you guys are reading, are trying to say that this army in chapter 9 is literal and all these things are literal things. Guys, you shouldn't take things literal in a book that's not written literally. I talked with somebody once who said, they're like, man, I can't wait for this chapter because the chapter 9 is so amazing because when you look at the horses, like in verse 19 with the serpent heads and the scorpion tails, they're like, isn't it crazy? John is seeing like modern day Black Hawk helicopters. And he just went on and on. He's telling about this book that like compares all these things with like our military and things around the world. Guys, look. Remember, the text cannot mean what it never meant. It doesn't mean something for us that it never meant for them. It doesn't mean something for us that it never meant for them. And I just want to assure you, the readers of this letter in the first century did not read chapter 9 and think Black Hawk helis. They didn't think it. So it can't mean it. All right? Look, the rich symbolism in all of these things is simply to convey an overwhelming destruction that is coming against the wicked and evil in this world. It is a judgment that is being held back in part, even now, in the mercy of God, so that the wicked might see the sin and the error of their ways and turn to the Lamb of God. That's the whole point of this. You guys need to know something, and I'll jump back to verse 6 of chapter 9. You guys need to know something. There is something far worse than physical death, and it's referred to in Scripture as the second death. It's a spiritual death, where forever the body and the soul is separated from the loving, merciful, gracious presence of God in a place called hell. all of these judgments are a merciful God crying out to those in unbelief to turn to the Lamb before it's too late. And we actually see the mercy of God powerfully in chapter 9, verse 6, where in the midst of all of this judgment happening, look what it says. It says, and in those days, people will seek death and will not find it. They will long to die, but death will flee from them. That's a pretty intense thing to read, don't you think? I mean, I don't care who you are. It's like, oof, what is happening? Listen, with all that's going on in this, I want to read you something from theologian Darrell Johnson. I just can't say it any better. It's kind of long, but I'm like, why recreate the wheel? I want to read to you guys what's going on, because I think it's powerful and beautiful, and it helps us live in the tension. He said, the angels blow the trumpets to get our attention, to warn us, speaking of a wicked world, to call us to repentance. This is what this terrifying scene in Revelation chapters 8 through 11 is all about, calling us to repentance. In the book, he's talking about why is it so intense then? Like, why is it so violent? He says this, C.S. Lewis put it this way, God whispers to us in our pleasures, speaks to us in our conscience, but shouts to us in our pain. He says, can you hear it? It's being screamed out from every corner of the globe. These judgments are screaming out, something is wrong, something is off. It's God saying, you're ignoring me and my way. You are headed for destruction. Turn around. Course correct. And then he goes on to say this, the real tragedy of this scene, of the sounding of the seven trumpets, is that not everybody repents. According to John, there are two other responses. One is to simply harden your heart against God even more, which if you guys look at chapter 9, verse 20 and 21, that's what happened. He says the other is to want to die, but not be able to do so, as mentioned in verse 6. In verse 6, death flees because God is seeking repentance. Look what he says, know this. Death is not the worst thing that can happen to a person. The worst thing is living unrepentant, missing out on life with the living God. So death is kept at bay, making more opportunity for repentance. This is sheer amazing grace. I know that there's tension there. I know it's more cloudy than we would like it to be. But what we're seeing here, guys, is the reality of that other world that we're caught between. Like, we can all see the world around us, but unless we're shown through means like this scripture and this vision, it's easy for us to miss the reality of the spiritual world that's just as real as the one we can see. We are caught between two worlds. There is a war going on in the world for the souls of men. God is filled with grace and mercy towards sinners, thanks be to God. Even those who reject him and rebel against him and work alongside evil and wickedness now, God is filled with mercy right now. These chapters and the next two chapters show us that the justice and judgment of God is real. But so is his mercy. The call is to turn from your sin, to humble yourself, and to follow the way of the Lamb. The call is to place your faith and trust in the salvation that belongs to God and that is in the gospel of the Lord Jesus, who lived, died, and rose again for you. See the justice of God in these things. See it. It's real. But see also the mercy of God, because it's real too. Look, if you're here and you're not a believer in Christ, this call to repentance, to turn from sin and trust in God through faith, this is a call for you today too. Like, you need to hear, there is nothing in this world that can save you but Jesus Christ. There is forgiveness for sin nowhere else in Christ. There is nothing you can build for yourself, nothing you can amass for yourself. There is nothing you will find in the world that is enough to save you. Only Christ. Judgment is coming to the world. Like, it's here now only in part, but it is coming fully. God's mercy is for you right now. His love is for you right now. He's calling you right now. Turn from your sin and turn to Jesus in faith and find salvation for your soul. Family, God is patient and long-suffering, but he will not be patient forever. Really, what the scripture says is true. Today is the day of salvation. Don't wait. Christians, rest. Some of you guys are like, are you insane? What you just told us for the last 30 minutes, you're going to tell us to rest now? Yeah. Yeah. Christians, rest knowing that for all sealed by God, we will endure. That we cannot be utterly destroyed. Rest knowing that eternity with our God awaits us. That the kingdom of our God will become the kingdom of this world, and we will worship and enjoy God in perfect peace forever. Rest in that. God is just and holy and righteous, but he's also loving and gracious and merciful. And he's calling every one of us to see him and to turn to him in faith that we might be saved from the judgment to come. See the mercy of God calling you today. Take hope in the salvation of God that's yours through faith. And rejoice that if you belong to God, there is nothing and no one that could ever take you out of his hand. Amen.
0: 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And now, here's more information on the message you just heard.
1: 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Next Friday on the Morning and Night Classes, we continue Nathan Hornback's series, Between Two Worlds, the Book of Revelation, and the message, The Woman, Dragon, and Child. Monday on the Morning and Night Classes, we continue the series Genesis, Origins, and Destiny, which has been taught by J.R. Vassar, but there will be a guest speaker on Monday, Matt Lear, who is on the pastoral staff of Church at the Cross, and the message, What Kind of Judge is God? The Morning and Night Classes are

That was Katie Nicole singing Please on listener-supported, commercial-free Pilgrim Radio. I'm glad you could join us this evening as we turn to a few more songs to close out our hour. Mac Powell is going to be coming up next as we look forward to Reader's Choice at 9 p.m. Pacific Time. We are starting a new book, or just recently started this book, Knowing God by J.I. Packer, read for us by Dave Telling. Come join us for that program here shortly as we hear now from Mac Powell singing Savior and Friend.

0: strength for the journey. 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
1: Hello, friend. I'm Dave Telling, and thanks for joining me as I continue to read Knowing God by J.I. Packer and published by InterVarsity Press in 1993. I'm starting today near the top of page 22, and I'll back up just a bit to give the context as we move forward. As we saw earlier, there can be no spiritual health without doctrinal knowledge, but it is equally true that there can be no spiritual health with it if it is sought for the wrong purpose and valued by the wrong standard. In this way, doctrinal study really can become a danger to spiritual life. And we today, no less than the Corinthians of old, need to be on our guard here. But, says someone, is it not a fact that a love for God's revealed truth and a desire to know as much of it as one can are natural to every person who has been born again? Look at Psalm 119. Teach me your decrees. Open my eyes that I may see wonderful things in your law. Oh, how I love your law! How sweet are your words to my taste, sweeter than honey to my mouth. Give me discernment that I may understand your statutes. Do not all children of God long, with the psalmist, to know just as much about our Heavenly Father as we can learn? Is it not indeed the fact that we have received a love for His truth in this way one proof that we have been born again? And is it not right that we should seek to satisfy this God-given desire to the full? Yes, of course it is. But if you look back to Psalm 119 again, you will see that the psalmist's concern to get knowledge about God was not a theoretical, but a practical concern. His supreme desire was to know and enjoy God Himself, and he valued knowledge about God simply as a means to this end. He wanted to understand God's truth in order that his heart might respond to it and his life be conformed to it. Observe the emphasis of the opening verses. Blessed are they whose ways are blameless, who walk according to the law of the Lord. Blessed are they who keep his statutes and seek him with all their heart. Oh, that my ways were steadfast in obeying your decrees. The psalmist was interested in truth and orthodoxy, in biblical teaching and theology, not as ends in themselves, but as a means to the further ends of life and godliness. His ultimate concern was with the knowledge and service of the great God whose truth he sought to understand. And this must be our attitude also. Our aim in studying the Godhead must be to know God Himself better. Our concern must be to enlarge our acquaintance, not simply with the doctrine of God's attributes, but with the living God whose attributes they are. As He is the subject of our study and our helper in it, so He must Himself be the end of it. We must seek, in studying God, to be led to God. It was for this purpose that Revelation was given, and it is to this use that we must put it. Meditating on the truth. How are we to do this? How can we turn our knowledge about God into knowledge of God? The rule for doing this is simple but demanding. It is that we turn each truth that we learn about God into matter for meditation before God, leading to prayer and praise to God. We have some idea, perhaps, what prayer is, But what is meditation? Well, may we ask, for meditation is a lost art today, and Christian people suffer grievously from their ignorance of the practice. Meditation is the activity of calling to mind and thinking over and dwelling on and applying to oneself the various things that one knows about the works and ways and purposes and promises of God. It is an activity of holy thought, consciously performed in the presence of God, under the eye of God, by the help of God, as a means of communion with God. Its purpose is to clear one's mental and spiritual vision of God, and to let His truth make its full and proper impact on one's mind and heart. It is a matter of talking to oneself about God and oneself. It is, indeed, often a matter of arguing with oneself, reasoning oneself out of moods of doubt and unbelief into a clear apprehension of God's power and grace. Its effect is ever to humble us as we contemplate God's greatness and glory and our own littleness and sinfulness, and to encourage and reassure us, comfort us, in the old strong Bible sense of the word, as we contemplate the unsearchable riches of divine mercy displayed in the Lord Jesus Christ. These were the points stressed by Spurgeon in the passage which we quoted at the beginning, and they are true. And it is as we enter more and more deeply into this experience of being humbled and exalted that our knowledge of God increases, and with it our peace, our strength, and our joy. God help us then to put our knowledge about God to this use, that we all may in truth know the Lord. Chapter 2, The People Who Know Their God. I walked in the sunshine with a scholar who had effectively forfeited his prospects of academic achievement by clashing with church dignitaries over the gospel of grace. "But it doesn't matter," he said at length, "for I've known God, and they haven't." The remark was a mere parenthesis, a passing comment on something I had said, but it has struck with me and set me thinking. Not many of us, I think, would ever naturally say that we have known God. The words imply a definiteness and matter-of-factness of experience to which most of us, if we are honest, have to admit that we are still strangers. We claim, perhaps, to have a testimony and can rattle off our conversion story with the best of them. We say that we know God. This, after all, is what evangelicals are expected to say. But would it occur to us to say, without hesitation and with reference to particular events in our personal history, that we have known God? I doubt it. For I suspect that with most of us, experience of God has never become so vivid as that. Nor, I think, would many of us ever naturally say that in the light of the knowledge of God which we have come to enjoy, past disappointments and present heartbreaks, as the world counts heartbreaks, don't matter. For the plain fact is that to most of us, they do matter. We live with them as our crosses, so we call them. Constantly we find ourselves slipping into bitterness and apathy and gloom as we reflect on them, which we frequently do. The attitude we show to the world is a sort of dried-up stoicism, miles removed from the joy unspeakable and full of glory which Peter took for granted that his readers were displaying, from 1 Peter 1:8. "Poor souls," our friends say of us, "how they've suffered." And that is just what we feel about ourselves. But these private mock heroics have no place at all in the minds of those who really know God. They never brood on what might have been's. They never think of the things they have missed, only of what they have gained. "But whatever was to my profit, I now consider loss for the sake of Christ," wrote Paul. "What is more, I consider everything a loss, compared to the surpassing greatness of knowing Christ Jesus my Lord, for whose sake I have lost all things. I consider them rubbish, that I may gain Christ and be found in Him, I want to know Christ. When Paul says that he counts the things he lost as rubbish, or dung, as the King James Version, he means not merely that he does not think of them as having any value, but also that he does not live with them constantly in his mind. What normal person spends his time nostalgically dreaming of manure? Yet this, in effect, is what many of us do. It shows how little we have in the way of true knowledge of God. Knowing versus knowing about. We need, frankly, to face ourselves at this point. We are, perhaps, orthodox evangelicals. We can state the gospel clearly. We can smell unsound doctrine a mile away. If asked how one may know God, we can at once produce the right formula, that we come to know God through Jesus Christ the Lord, in virtue of His cross and mediation, on the basis of His word of promise, by the power of the Holy Spirit, via a personal exercise of faith. Yet the gaiety, goodness, and unfetteredness of spirit, which are the marks of those who have known God, are rare among us. Rarer, perhaps, than they are in some other Christian circles where, by comparison, evangelical truth is less clearly and fully known. Here, too, it would seem that the last may prove to be first, and the first, last. A little knowledge of God is worth more than a great deal of knowledge about Him. To focus this point further, let me say two things. One can know a great deal about God without much knowledge of Him. I am sure that many of us have never really grasped this. We find in ourselves a deep interest in theology, which is, of course, a most fascinating and intriguing subject. In the 17th century, it was every gentleman's hobby. We read books of theological exposition and apologetics. We dip into Christian history and study the Christian creed. We learn to find our way around in the Scriptures. Others appreciate our interest in these things, and we find ourselves asked to give our opinion in public on this or that Christian question, to lead study groups, to give papers, to write articles, and generally to accept responsibility, informal if not formal, for acting as teachers and arbiters of orthodoxy in our own Christian circle. Our friends tell us how much they value our contribution, and this spurs us to further exploration of God's truth so that we may be equal to the demands made upon us. All very fine, yet interest in theology and knowledge about God and the capacity to think clearly and talk well on Christian themes is not at all the same thing as knowing Him. We may know as much about God as Calvin knew. Indeed, if we study His works diligently, sooner or later we shall, and yet, all the time, unlike Calvin, may I say, we may hardly know God at all. And number two, one can know a great deal about godliness without much knowledge of God. It depends on the sermons one hears, the books one reads, and the company one keeps. In this analytical and technological age, there is no shortage of books on the church book tables or sermons from the pulpits on how to pray, how to witness, how to read our Bibles, how to tithe our money, how to be a young Christian, how to be an old Christian, how to be a happy Christian, how to get consecrated, how to lead people to Christ, how to receive the baptism of the Holy Spirit, or in some cases, how to avoid receiving it, how to speak with tongues, or how to explain away Pentecostal manifestations, and generally how to go through all the various motions which the teachers in questions associate with being a Christian believer. Nor is there any shortage of biographies delineating the experiences of Christians in past days for our interested perusal. Whatever may be said about this state of affairs, it certainly makes it possible to learn a great deal secondhand about the practice of Christianity. Moreover, if one has been given a good bump of common sense, one may frequently be able to use this learning to help floundering Christians of less stable temperament to regain their footing and develop a sense of proportion about their troubles. And in this way, one may gain for oneself a reputation for being quite a pastor. Yet one can have all this and hardly know God at all. We come back, then, to where we started. The question is not whether we are good at theology or balanced, horrible, self-conscious word, in our approach to problems of Christian living. The question is, can we say simply, honestly, not because we feel that as evangelicals we ought to, but because it is a plain matter of fact that we have known God, and that because we have known God, the unpleasantness we have had, or the pleasantness we have not had, through being Christians does not matter to us? If we really knew God, this is what we would be saying. And if we are not saying it, that is a sign that we need to face ourselves more sharply with the difference between knowing God and merely knowing about Him. Evidence of knowing God. We have said that when people know God, losses and crosses cease to matter to them. What they have gained simply banishes these things from their minds. What other effects does knowledge of God have on a person? Various sections of Scripture answer this question from different points of view, but perhaps the most clear and striking answer of all is provided by the book of Daniel. We may summarize its witness in four propositions. Number one, those who know God have great energy for God. In one of the prophetic chapters of Daniel, we read, "The people that do know their God shall be strong and do exploits," from chapter 11, verse 32. The Revised Standard Version renders thus, "The people who know their God shall stand firm and take action." In the context, this statement is introduced by the word "but" and set in contrast to the activity of the contemptible person in verse 21, who sets up the abomination that causes desolation and corrupts by smooth and flattering talk those whose loyalty to God's covenant has failed, in verses 31 and 32. This shows us that the action taken by those who know God is their reaction to the anti-God trends which they see operating around them. While their God is being defied or disregarded, they cannot rest. They feel they must do something. The dishonor done to God's name goads them into action. This is exactly what we see happening in the narrative chapters of Daniel, where we are told of the exploits of Daniel and his three friends. These were four men who knew God and who, in consequence, felt compelled from time to time actively to stand out against the conventions and dictates of irreligion and false religion. Daniel, in particular, appears as one who would not let a situation of that sort slide, but felt bound openly to challenge it. Rather than risk possible ritual defilement through eating palace food, he insisted on a vegetarian diet to the consternation of the prince of the eunuchs. When Darius suspended the practice of prayer for a month on pain of death, Daniel not merely went on praying three times a day, but did so in front of an open window so that everyone might see what he was doing. One recalls Bishop Ryle leaning forward in his stall at St. Paul's Cathedral so that everyone might see that he did not turn east for the creed. Now, just an aside, I'm not sure what that means, but it obviously had something to do with in times past when people had disagreements about certain rituals in the church. Such gestures must not be misunderstood. It is not that Daniel, or for that matter Bishop Ryle, was an awkward, cross-grained fellow who luxuriated in rebellion and could only be happy when he was squarely again the government. It is simply that those who know their God are sensitive to situations in which God's truth and honor are being directly or tacitly jeopardized, and rather than let the matter go by default, will force the issue on men's attention and seek thereby to compel a change of heart about it, even at personal risk. Nor does this energy for God stop short with public gestures. Indeed, it does not start there. People who know their God are, before anything else, people who pray. And the first point where their zeal and energy for God's glory come to expression is in their prayers. In Daniel 9, we read how, when the prophet understood from the scriptures in verse 2 that the foretold time of Israel's captivity was drawing to an end, and when at the same time he realized that the nation's sin was still such as to provoke God to judgment rather than mercy, he set himself to seek God in prayer and petition, in fasting, and in sackcloth and ashes, in verse 3, and prayed for the restoring of Jerusalem with a vehemence and passion and agony of spirit to which most of us are complete strangers. Yet the invariable fruit of true knowledge of God is energy to pray for God's cause. Energy, indeed, which can only find an outlet and a relief of inner tension when channeled into such prayer. And the more knowledge, the more energy. By this we may test ourselves. Perhaps we are not in a position to make public gestures against ungodliness and apostasy. Perhaps we are old or ill or otherwise limited by our physical situation. But we can all pray about the ungodliness and apostasy which we see in everyday life around us. If, however, there is in us little energy for such prayer and little consequent practice of it, this is a sure sign that as yet we scarcely know our God. Number 2, those who know God have great thoughts of God. There is not space enough here to gather up all that the book of Daniel tells us about the wisdom, might, and truth of the great God who rules history and shows his sovereignty in acts of judgment and mercy toward individuals and nations according to his own good pleasure. Suffice it to say that there is perhaps no more vivid or sustained presentation of the many-sided reality of God's sovereignty in the whole Bible. In the face of the might and splendor of the Babylonian Empire, which had swallowed up Palestine and the prospect of further great world empires to follow, dwarfing Israel by every standard of human calculation, the book as a whole forms a dramatic reminder that the God of Israel is King of Kings and Lord of Lords, that God's hand is on history at every point, that history, indeed, is no more than his story, the unfolding of his eternal plan, and that the kingdom which will triumph in the end is God's. The central truth which Daniel taught Nebuchadnezzar in chapters 2 and 4, and of which he reminded Belshazzar in chapter 5, and which Nebuchadnezzar acknowledged in chapter 4, and which Darius confessed in chapter 6, and which was the basis of Daniel's prayers in chapters 2 and 9, and of his confidence in defying authority in chapters 1 and 6, and of his friend's confidence in defying authority in chapter 3, and which formed the staple substance of all the disclosures which God made to Daniel, is the truth that the Most High is sovereign over the kingdoms of men. He knows and foreknows all things, and his foreknowledge is foreordination. He, therefore, will have the last word both in world history and in the destiny of every man. His kingdom and righteousness will triumph in the end, for neither men nor angels shall be able to thwart him. These were the thoughts of God which filled Daniel's mind, as witness his prayers, always the best evidence for a man's view of God. Praise be to the name of God forever and ever. Wisdom and power are his. He changes times and seasons. He sets up kings and deposes them. He gives wisdom. He knows what lies in darkness, and light dwells with him. O Lord, the great and awesome God, who keeps his covenant of love with all who love him and obey his commands, Lord, you are righteous. The Lord our God is merciful and forgiving. The Lord our God is righteous in everything he does. Is this how we think of God? Is this the view of God which our own praying expresses? Does this tremendous sense of his holy majesty, His moral perfection and His gracious faithfulness keep us humble and dependent, awed and obedient, as it did Daniel. By this test, too, we may measure how much or how little we know God. Number three, those who know God show great boldness for God. Daniel and his friends were men who stuck their necks out. This was not foolhardiness. They knew what they were doing. They had counted the cost. They had measured the risk. They were well aware of what the outcome of their actions would be unless God miraculously intervened, as in fact He did. But these things did not move them. Once they were convinced that their stand was right and that loyalty to their God required them to take it, then, in Oswald Chambers' phrase, they smilingly washed their hands of the consequences. We must obey God rather than men, said the apostles. Neither count I my life dear unto myself, so that I might finish my course with joy, said Paul. This was precisely the spirit of Daniel, Shadrach, Meshach, and Abednego. It is the spirit of all who know God. They may find the determination of the right course to take agonizingly difficult, but once they are clear on it, they embrace it boldly and without hesitation. It does not worry them that others of God's people see the matter differently and do not stand with them. Were Shadrach, Meshach, and Abednego the only Jews who declined to worship Nebuchadnezzar's image? Nothing in their recorded words suggests that they either knew or, in the final analysis, cared. They were clear as to what they personally had to do, and that was enough for them. By this test, also, we may measure our own knowledge of God. Point number four. Those who know God have great contentment in God. There is no peace like the peace of those whose minds are possessed with full assurance that they have known God and God has known them, and that this relationship guarantees God's favor to them in life through death and on forever. This is the peace of which Paul speaks in Romans 5:1. Since we have been justified through faith, we have peace with God through our Lord Jesus Christ, and then whose substance he analyzes in full in Romans 8. There is now no condemnation for those who are in Christ Jesus. The Spirit himself testifies with our spirit that we are God's children, heirs of God. We know that in all things God works for the good of those who love him. Those he justified, he also glorified. If God is for us, who can be against us? Who will bring any charge against those whom God has chosen? Who shall separate us from the love of Christ? Oh my, our time is up, but we'll continue these great promises on page 30 in our next session. We're reading Knowing God by J.I. Packer and published by InterVarsity Press in 1993. Until next time, God bless you all.
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2: 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And finally, you can pray. And of course, we know that prayer is the most important.
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3: Today on Pilgrim Radio's His People, Fuzz Rana on transhumanist technologies and the ethics of using them.
5: So, you know, we're surrounded by pop culture examples of transhumanism, which on one hand is good because it means that through these science fiction and fantasy, you know, offerings, we've been able to wrestle through some of the implications of transhumanism, and everybody recognizes, hey, a dystopian world is just as likely, maybe more likely than a utopian world. But on the other hand, because it's so much become part of pop culture, we are desensitized to how radical an idea this is.
3: Fuzz Rana next. Should new technologies be used to enhance human life with the goals of overcoming biological limitations such as aging, disease, and even cognitive abilities? That question underlies Spencer Dahlke's upcoming discussion with Dr. Fuzz Rana, president of Reasons to Believe and co-author, along with Ken Samples, of Humans 2.0, Scientific, Philosophical, and Theological Perspectives on Transhumanism.
2: First question I just wanted to put to you is that I understand transhumanism actually can refer to, is like a general term, and like different people have different approaches to transhumanism. Can you tell us what you know about that?
5: You know, some of your listeners may not have ever heard the term transhumanism, but I'm quite certain they're familiar with the concepts that undergird the idea. And it's, in a nutshell, this movement that argues that we should use emerging technologies like gene editing or brain-computer interface technology to modify human beings with an eye towards overcoming our limitations and correcting the flaws that are part of our biological makeup. And this view presupposes an evolutionary origin of humanity. And the idea that if we evolve, then we're going to be riddled with flaws that reflect our evolutionary history. But the idea is that, look, these limitations, these flaws cause pain and suffering. If we can correct them, we can not only mitigate pain and suffering, but we might even be able to push ourselves closer and closer to a type of utopian world where we could, in fact, evolve ourselves as humans through technology into post-human species that would be better suited to fit into the technological world that we're creating. Sounds a lot like science fiction, doesn't it? And in fact, some even extreme versions of transhumanism say, look, we could actually go one step further and grant ourselves a practical immortality where we could essentially eliminate, for all intents and purposes, death. And so this now makes transhumanism an idea that's moving from the realm of science and technology really into the realm of a religious idea where science and technology become the means by which we find salvation, or the means by which people can find salvation.
2: I understand that you might have thoughts about how transhumanism is represented, particularly in pop culture. I was looking this up. There are a lot of movies that have to do with, you know, technological progression and advancement and, you know, dystopia and utopia. And yeah. From your perspective, which recent films, books, game series, most accurately or inaccurately, I suppose, portrays where this sort of enhancement technology is heading?
5: Yeah. Well, I mean, if people saw the Superman movie, one of the villains was called the Engineer, which was very much a villain that was powered, who had superpowers that were driven by nanotechnology, by essentially modifying, you know, her biological makeup. Or the villain, one of the villains, Ultraman, was essentially a cloned version of Superman. That, again, is kind of part of the whole transhumanist idea. So or to me, the quintessential example of a transhumanist superhero would be Iron Man, right, who is a normal human being, but through the use of body armor now becomes enhanced, right? And, you know, the part of the ideas in Iron Man are, where does Tony Stark end and Iron Man begin, where as he continues to develop, you know, next generation armor, he infuses that armor more and more into his biological makeup. So, you know, we're surrounded by pop culture examples of transhumanism, which on one hand is good because it means that through these science fiction and fantasy, you know, offerings, we've been able to wrestle through some of the implications of transhumanism, and everybody recognizes, hey, a dystopian world is just as likely, maybe more likely than a utopian world. But on the other hand, because it's so much become part of pop culture, we are desensitized to how radical an idea this is. It's shocking to think, oh, I'm going to use gene editing and modify my genome so that I can have superhuman strength or superhuman intelligence. That's a shocking idea, but that the shock value of that idea is, I think, dampened enormously because of the pop culture exposure. So it's both good and it's both bad, but there's a real allure to transhumanism, right? Because, we live in a world where, you know, science and technology are highly respected. That's why people are exploring in pop culture the idea of what are the limits of science? What can science do to change us? And so that pop culture representation of transhumanism is, you know, very much in front of us. And, you know, it's an alluring idea. You know, science and technology can save us. You know, science and technology solves our problems. Why couldn't they solve, you know, the ultimate problem, which is our own mortality?
2: What is the purpose of technology, you know? And where does it start going wrong in this particular instance?
5: Yeah, well, you know, as someone who is a Christian and a scientist, you know, I actually view scientific advance and the technology that emerges from it, generally speaking, in positive terms. Now, technology is neutral, and how we use that technology can be for good purposes or bad purposes. But as a whole, I'm really quite favorable for emerging technologies, even things like gene editing, brain-computer interfaces, anti-aging technology. These are all biomedical technologies that are emerging that are going to be wonderful in terms of, you know, mitigating pain and suffering in people's lives. But, you know, we also have to recognize that these technologies can be used really for evil purposes. But when, from a biblical perspective, you know, we were, as image bearers created in God's image, we were given what sometimes I've heard theologians refer to as the Christian mandate. We are to multiply and fill the earth. We are to subdue the earth and bring it under our control, that we were to rule.

0: damage human beings through science and technology, which grants us even greater power to do evil. And we can do untold damage to the creation, again, you know, by misusing science and technology. So the Christian worldview has, I think, a lot to say to us about what our relationship is with technology. And it's right, and because we exist in a fallen state, there's an uneasiness. But to me, the good news is that as Christians, we are also redeemed. And as redeemed people, we're undergoing a transformation increasingly into the image of Christ. And as we recover that damaged image of God in us, individually as well as collectively in the church, we increasingly have the capability to use technology well, to recognize the pitfalls that come from sin, and we have the power and the resources to overcome them. So as Christians, we've got an obligation, I think, to help guide society towards the good use of technology.
1: The Christian Transhumanist Association is one that represents, you know, promoting these technologies for enhancement, you know, better healing of our bodies. And they say, obviously, these technologies could glorify God. What do you think? What are your thoughts about that? Are they on the right track?
0: Yeah, well, you know, it's interesting because I've engaged transhumanists who are not operating from a Christian worldview perspective. And they oftentimes will refer to me as a Christian transhumanist, though I don't actually would not accept that label. And the reason they do is for the very reason that you're citing, is I see value in gene editing. It's going to allow us to revolutionize the medical treatment of genetic disorders. You know, we're all familiar with genetic disorders, but there's probably about 10,000 different genetic diseases. Many of them are rare. Many of them don't have therapies or treatment. And so using gene editing, we could go in and correct the genetic damage or the genetic mutations that are responsible for these diseases. And this, again, is going to revolutionize medicine. In fact, there was just recently a clinical trial where I think about 75% of the people in the trial, about 40 people, were cured of sickle cell anemia. Right. So this is the type of thing that is really very exciting. And so I do share that excitement with transhumanists or brain computer interface technology. It literally can give a new lease on life for people that have brain injuries from stroke or just head injuries that lose the ability to communicate. This technology allows people to communicate, and the advances are happening at a breakneck pace, or somebody who's a quadriplegic or a paraplegic through the use of exoskeletons and brain computer interfaces with their thoughts can control these exoskeletons, and suddenly that they now have capacity for movement. These are wonderful, wonderful things, right? But, you know, where I would depart from both Christian and non-Christian transhumanists is I think there is something sacred about the human condition and about human nature that we can't, there are boundaries that we shouldn't transcend, because I think we're deviating from God's plan. And so we should never really use this for enhancement purposes, right? And there are some Christian transhumanists who say, well, yes, God has promised us eternal life, and maybe, you know, this technology is the means by which God is going to grant us eternal life. So it becomes kind of a bizarre theological perspective. But I've seen some transhumanists go to that extreme where they see transhumanism as part of God's plan to attain, you know, eternal life and, you know, that type of thing and usher in the new creation. I would not go, you know, that far at all. You know, I'm very uncomfortable with that idea. So Christian transhumanism is an interesting term that can mean a lot of things, from respecting the technology to employing it for, you know, theological models that probably violate traditional biblical views on

0: you know, the future times.
1: How do you see the Imago Dei holding up or being eroded by these technologies like Neuralink? You can put a little chip in your brain and connect to computers.
0: You know, that is an interesting question that you ask. And I'm still, to be frank, wrestling through that question. And I think these types of advances are really going to create some fertile ground for deep, rich thinking among Christian theologians about this idea of what really is the image of God. You know, and what is our true nature as a human being? We understand that we both are, you know, material and immaterial as human beings, right? And that immaterial aspect of our nature isn't just simply a ghost in the machine, but it's integrated with our physical makeup. This is an idea called mutualistic dualism, where there's this interplay between our material and immaterial nature, and that in our truest human form, even like when we think about the new creation and the resurrected bodies that we all hope for, there is a physical body that is part of our immaterial or our resurrected body, that the material and immaterial nature are going to coexist in the new creation in a resurrected body. And, you know, as part of our material makeup is our brain, and our brain interacts with our immaterial nature, which is our mind and our spirit. Right. You might maybe combine them or collapse them into the human soul. Right. And so there's that interplay that's going on. So with brain computer interfaces, you are modifying the human brain. Right. And it's one thing to help people to recover their lost humanity because of an injury that keeps them from speaking and communicating with people. Right. In that sense, you're really restoring people's dignity. But when you start thinking about using it for enhancement purposes, where this now allows me to control electronic devices with my thoughts, or maybe I can, you know, tether my brain to somebody else's brain using this VCI technology, which, by the way, is something that people are exploring, using VCI technology to kind of combine human brains together collectively. Or can I augment my intelligence by interfacing with a computer system that gives me more computational power, enhanced memory? You know, these are things that, you know, to me, I think raise questions about, are you undermining our nature as human beings? And with that, the image of God. It's not just simply, again, our spiritual or immaterial nature. It's both our material and immaterial natures working in conjunction. How would you answer that question?
1: About how does the image of God hold up?
0: Yes.
1: In some interviews I've actually had with, like, Brad Littlejohn, if you know him, about the purpose of technology is to roll back the effects of the fall. I mean, that's what he said. And so we start going awry when we start seeing technology as a way to deify ourselves. And rather than being caught up into a thing that is greater than us, that we try to take this thing that is greater than us, God or, you know, creation or science, and bring it down to make ourselves larger. Friends of mine have made these mentions about this is how, you know, the difference between dark and light magic in stories. So there seems to be a connection there.
0: It's very insightful, and I appreciate your comments, because, you know, this is something with regard to our relationship with technology is, you know, many times people say, well, you know, we're playing God. And my response is always, well, of course, because we're made in God's image, right? And so if God is a creator, we too are going to be creators. And in fact, when you look at what God expects of us as part of that Christian mandate, it is to be creators, to subdue the earth, to bring it under our control, to rule over it. You know, and so we should be playing God, right? That actually glorifies God, in my opinion. Mm-hmm. The issue is, are we trying to take God's place? And this is where I think, you know, the concerns in general about biotechnology come into play. Are we trying, and particularly transhumanism, are we trying to use science and technology that we control, right, in order to attain salvation, which is really what God is responsible for granting to us, you know, through the work of Christ on the cross. So appreciate your insights there, Spencer. It's good. That was good insights.
1: Sure. If the church remains largely silent, reactionary, and is not, you know, being super proactive, shall we say, in addressing transhumanism, do you think it's possible that a generation is coming that would see transhumanism as kind of the default worldview? And how would a proactive, biblically grounded Christian response look like in the next 10 to 20 years?
0: That is a great question. And there's a lot of insight that actually is embedded in that question. Because I am of the opinion that transhumanism is likely going to be one of the most important ideas in the next decade or so that will shape our world. And it's going to have worldview implications because it is at its heart a religious idea, and it is a gospel, right? This is the way in which we're going to attain salvation. It's through science and technology. And so we as Christians have to engage this idea well, because if we don't, we are basically seeding ground, right? We are giving up ground. And, you know, a point you made earlier that I think is worth elaborating here, and that is transhumanists are not the enemies, right? Because what do they desire? They want an end of pain and suffering in the world. They realize the world isn't the way it's supposed to be. It's broken, and they want to fix it. They want utopia. We want, as Christians, we want utopia, right? That they realize that there's tragedy when an individual dies. There's tragedy contemplating the death of the human species, our extinction. They see that as tragic, as death is almost unnatural. I've heard transhumanism express it in that very way, right? It's the enemy. They want hope, purpose, and destiny for their lives, right? They're just seeking it in the wrong place. Well, what that means is that this is an unbelievable opportunity for Christians to enter into a conversation in our culture about where can salvation be found and how can we be sure that a gospel that's being presented to us is true, right? And this gives meaning and relevancy to the gospel in remarkable ways, where transhumanism is in many respects laying bare the need that every human being has for hope, purpose, and destiny, and the desire to connect to the transcendent. And so can we take advantage of that while at the same time respecting what this technology that fuels transhumanism can mean in terms of genuinely mitigating pain and suffering?
1: If today's trajectory with technology continues on unchecked, do you think we are heading towards a future that is fundamentally continuous with God's original design for humanity? Or is it going to be a tragic distortion of it or something else?
0: Yeah, well, you know, I do think part of God's original design for us as image bearers is, again, related to this idea of the Christian mandate that we want to promote human flourishing, we want to care for the environment, and science and technology are powerful tools in our hands to do that very thing. And so when we use that science and technology well, I think it does glorify God, and it's in line with what God intends. But I think ultimately that our true hope is never going to be in what we can accomplish as human beings. And so I see, you know, the ushering in, you know, Christ's return and the ushering in of, you know, the new heavens and the new earth is really being disruptive, that there's going to be this trajectory we're on, and we can never attain what ultimately God promises for us through our own efforts. But there will be that disruption, that abruptness where things do end, and where, you know, God will usher in the new creation. And so our true salvation, the true consummation of our hope is in that really the second coming and what God will accomplish.
1: What about the Christians that are actually on the front lines on developing some of these technologies? What advice would you give to them on pursuing these technologies well?
0: Well, you know, I think, you know, it's very important that Christians who are oriented towards science and technology really consider doing work in with transhumanist technologies, gene editing, BCI technologies, and to view this as really their calling, that this is you know, how they are going to serve God and love others, because there's enormous amount of good that can be done. And the credibility that people have when they're working in these fields is enormous, and they become embedded missionaries. They are going to be able to help guide and direct the use of these technologies for good purposes, and also serve as respected, you know, people that can usher a clarion call when things are about to go awry. So I think we cannot, it's not only, you know, the average Christian, you know, sitting in the pews needs to be aware of these ideas and know how to engage our culture, but we really need to have, you know, people in the church that are very much doing work at the cutting edge of transhumanism with an eye towards really honoring God and loving people.
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2: Zach Schlegel, pastor of First Baptist Church, Upper Marlboro, Maryland, and today we continue his series, The Gospel of Luke, Confidence About Jesus, and the message, Glory to God in the Highest. Now here's Zach Schlegel.
3: Well, if you will, please take your Bibles out with me, and you can turn with me to the Gospel of Luke. We pick it up today in Luke chapter 2. We're looking at Luke chapter 2. We'll pick it up in verse 8. And we'll read verses 8 through 20. Encourage you to open your Bibles with us. Keep them open throughout our time. Well, perhaps you've heard of the college student who wrote to her parents a letter before coming home for Christmas break. I want to read you this letter. Dear Dad and Mom, since I left for college, I have been remiss in writing, and I am sorry for my thoughtlessness in not writing before. I plan to bring you up to date now, but before I do, can you please sit down? It's very important that you sit down before you read on, okay? I'm getting along pretty well now. The skull fracture and the concussion I got when I jumped out of the window of my dorm after it caught fire shortly before my arrival is pretty well healed. I only spent 2 weeks in the hospital, and now I can almost see normally, and I only get those sick headaches about once a day now. But fortunately, in the fire of the dormitory, in my jump that I jumped out of my window, it was witnessed by an attendant at the gas station near the dorm. He was the one who called the fire department and the ambulance. He also visited me in the hospital, and we quickly fell in love, and we got married last Saturday. Now, he didn't go to high school, and he did just get out of prison. He is 20 years older than me, and he does still live in his mom's basement, but he's nice, and I'm sure that you'll accept him just as I have when I bring him home for Christmas next week. Now that I brought you up to date, I want to make it very clear in this letter that there was no dormitory fire. I did not have a concussion, nor do I have a skull fracture. I was not in the hospital, and I am not married. However, I did fail all my exams. And so I wanted you to see this in its proper perspective. Perspective is very important, right? In Luke chapter 2, verses 1 through 7, we were told about the moment that Jesus was born in Bethlehem. His birth is surprising because the Son of God, the eternal Son of God, start in human flesh, brought into the world, anticipated for centuries and by prophecies, was met with and received with indifference, being ignored. He was pushed aside so that there was not even room for Mary and Joseph when they went to Bethlehem. And so Dr. Luke, who is the human author compiling the eyewitness testimony and putting the gospel together, Dr. Luke put the gospel record together for a man. Initially he put it together for a man named Theophilus. We met him in chapter 1. And he wrote to Theophilus to help Theophilus, and he wrote to help us today so that we and Theophilus could have certainty about Jesus and the things that are taught about Jesus. But you can imagine as Theophilus looks back on Jesus' life and everything that he's learned about him, including Jesus' birth, well, Theophilus may have started at times to question things and begin to waver in his faith and his confidence. I mean, you can imagine him thinking at times, can all of this be true about Jesus if the details about Jesus as the Son of God are at times, well, unimpressive. But Bethlehem's response to the birth of Jesus is not the final authority on the truth. They may have ignored Jesus. They may have pushed Jesus to the side. They may have said, no room for you. But that's not the final word on the reality. Perspective matters. So let's look at God's word to see a different perspective on the birth of Christ. If you look at your Bibles in Luke chapter 2, we'll pick it up in verse 8. And we'll read verses 8 through 20. And in the same region, there were shepherds out in the field keeping watch over their flock by night. And an angel of the Lord appeared to them, and the glory of the Lord shone around them, and they were filled with great fear. And the angel said to them, fear not, for behold, I bring you good news of great joy that will be for all the people. For unto you is born this day in the city of David a Savior, who is Christ the Lord. And this will be a sign for you. You will find a baby wrapped in swaddling cloths and lying in a manger. And suddenly, there was with the angel a multitude of the heavenly host, praising God and saying, glory to God in the highest, and on earth peace among those with whom he is pleased. When the angels went away from them into heaven, the shepherds said to one another, let us go over to Bethlehem and see this thing that has happened, which the Lord has made known to us. And they went with haste and found Mary and Joseph and the baby lying in a manger. And when they saw it, they made known the saying that had been told them concerning this child. And all who heard it wondered at what the shepherds told them. But Mary treasured up all these things, pondering them in her heart. And the shepherds returned, glorifying and praising God for all they had heard and seen, as it had been told them. Friends, when we look at this text, one of the questions that it raises is, for us, the reader, and for Theophilus, how can we be certain that on the final day, we will not be ashamed for having trusted in Jesus? How can we be certain that we're not going to regret having trusted in Jesus on the final day of judgment? Well, if you're taking notes, point number one from this text is this. Pay attention to heaven's perspective. Pay attention to heaven's perspective. This is verses 8 through 14 of our text. In verse 8, we meet these shepherds. And in Jesus' day, shepherds lived outside with the sheep. They didn't use Purell to clean their hands. They didn't take regular showers. They didn't change their clothes on a daily basis. And so if a shepherd came into our church today and sat beside you, you would understand and know, oh, that's a shepherd by the smell. Shepherds represent, as we look at shepherds in the text, they represent everyday kind of folk, which is interesting because God breaks the news about the biggest news in human history, not to royalty in a palace, not to celebrities and influencers who are standing on the red carpets with flashes of light from cameras. He doesn't announce or break the news to politicians who hold power, who are in office. God breaks the news of the biggest announcement in human history to a group of lowly, smelly shepherds, to everyday people like me and like you. Verse 9, you'll see in the text, says that an angel of the Lord appeared. So the angel, when we look at the angel of the Lord, it comes from God. It's an angel from the Lord. And he comes to give us and give the shepherds heaven's perspective. And if you doubt, well, I'm not sure that they represent heaven's perspective. It's clear in verse 9 when all of a sudden the glory of the Lord shone around them. We're meant to kind of put ourselves in the shepherd's shoes and experience this and try to imagine this in our mind's eye. It's the middle of the night. It's pitch black. The shepherds are kind of half asleep in the middle of the night when then, boom, all of a sudden this light shines against the pitch black sky. This bright light, this glory piercing the night. All of a sudden, these sleepy shepherds are awake, and they're now shielding their eyes from the glory that is shining in the pitch of the night. They learn a baby had been born. A baby had been born in Bethlehem, and this angel had come to give them heaven's perspective. Not Bethlehem's perspective, but heaven's perspective on his birth. We're told that shepherds, when they see the angel, they're terrified. I imagine if you and I were there, we would be terrified too. But the angel from heaven said to them in verse 10, fear not. For behold, I bring you good news of great joy that will be for all the people. So this is news that when you hear it, it doesn't end in half-hearted interest. No, when you hear this news, it creates great joy. But joy for who? Joy for whom? I don't know if you're like me, but when I book a flight and I fly on the airplane, when you board an airplane and you walk past the people in first class and past that little curtain that separates the two classes, and then you go back, you know that those people in first class are enjoying chairs with extra leg room. Perhaps the chair even lays down, turns into a bed. They're enjoying warm towels, and I don't know, whatever else happens behind that magical curtain of first class. But what's clear is that it's not for you. Because when we sit in coach, we are crammed into seats like sardines with some kid kicking the back of our chair, and we have stale peanuts for dinner. That's not the case for the good news of great joy in Luke 2. Because we're told that this good news of great joy is for all the people. In other words, it is for anyone who will come to God in faith. Anyone who will come to God in repentance. Why is it good news? Well, notice he tells us why it's good news in verse 11. It's good news for, or because, unto you is born this day in the city of David a Savior, who is Christ the Lord. It's interesting. The angel says, unto you. Who's he talking to? Who's he talking to? The shepherds. Yeah, he's talking to us. He's talking to the shepherds. He's talking to us, everyday folk. So the angel says to these lowly shepherds who no one really cares about, he's saying, unto you. For you, the angel is personalizing Jesus' birth to say to the shepherds, Jesus was born for you. He's born for you. The reason that this news is good news, the reason that it's the source of great joy, is because of a person. It's who it's about. It's not good news because it's kind of cool and flashes of lights and glory. It's good news of great joy because it's about Jesus. Unlike most birth announcements, if I come home and I hear somebody in our church, you know, had a baby, and my wife's going to ask me, okay, how many pounds did he weigh? What color was her hair? You know, all these things that are typical birth announcements, hair color and eye color and weight, and does he have a whole head of hair? Does she have a full head of hair or not? Luke doesn't bother to tell us any of those details about Jesus. What he focuses on is who Jesus is. Notice in the text, it says that Jesus is Savior, he is the Christ, and he is Lord. He gives us three titles. He doesn't want us to miss this. Notice who Jesus is. He is Savior, he is Christ, he is Lord. That he comes as Savior is really good news. It's good news, and it's bad news. Because salvation assumes that we need saving. It assumes that there's a need, right? Years ago, there was this television commercial put on by Scope Mouthwash, and it showed a number of these members of this football team, and they had bought a Christmas present for their coach, and the commercial shows the entire football team kind of shrinking back in fear and nervousness because they planned to give their coach a bottle of Scope Mouthwash. And the point was that the Christmas gift presupposes a need. There's a reason he needs mouthwash. Same thing with the gift of Jesus Christ. That he comes as a Savior presupposes that we need saving, that we have a need. And so the fact that Jesus comes into this world and the angel announces that he comes as a Savior, that announcement of that title, that he is Savior, comes with its own offense. It proclaims a need. You have a need, I have a need, as well as offering a gift. Just like that Scope mouthwash, but on a greater scale. But what's remarkable is notice that when the shepherds hear the announcement that he comes as a Savior, the shepherds are not offended. They're not insulted that Jesus came as a Savior. They think it's good news. Why? Because just as a physician is good news for those who are sick. Just as a physician is good news for those who are sick, the gospel is good news for those who are spiritually sick, who are broken sinners, who are poor in spirit. It is good news for those who know they need a savior, because in Christ, a savior has come. But he's not just a savior. He also comes as the Christ, which is the term in the New Testament for the anointed one. It's the Messiah in the Old Testament. It's Christ in the New Testament. It just means the anointed one. This is the one that was anointed as the king in the line of David, promised centuries before in texts like 2 Samuel 7 or in Psalm 2, verse 2, that Jesus comes on this scene, born as the Christ, reminds us that God is faithful. Because prophets like Psalm 2 or 2 Samuel 7 or other texts throughout the Old Testament, all these Old Testament prophecies were given years before. God made these promises, and when Christ was born as the Christ, we are reminded that God is faithful. When God says, I'm going to do something, he does it. When he makes a promise, he fulfills it. So he comes as Savior, he comes as Christ, he also comes as Lord. Don't miss this. A child, a helpless child, born to Mary, a virgin, was born some 2,000 years ago as God, the Son of God, the eternal Son of God, who has absolute sovereignty over all creation because he is the creator of all things. The eternal Son of God is now in the flesh as a helpless baby, simultaneously fully God. He doesn't stop being God and simultaneously fully man. It's the mystery of Christmas. It's the miracle of Christmas. It's the incarnation, God in the flesh. He comes as Savior. He comes as Christ. He comes as Lord. With people traveling to Bethlehem for the census, you remember in chapter 2, verses 1 through 7, Caesar Augustus had issued a census for the whole Roman Empire. So everyone's coming in to their home of origin. So all these people are coming back into Bethlehem for the census. The town would be busting at the seams with people and with families and with lots of babies. So how would these shepherds who now know about this baby, how would they know which baby in all of Bethlehem, all these babies in Bethlehem, how would they know which one is Jesus? Verse 12 tells us, this, the angel says to the shepherds, this will be a sign for you. You will find a baby wrapped in swaddling cloths and lying in a manger, a feeding trough for animals. So verse 12 shows us the sign was that the baby would be in a manger, born in the midst of obscurity, born in the midst of poverty, ignored, pushed aside by Bethlehem. If we could see the scene with our physical eyes 2,000 years ago, what we would see with our physical eyes is Bethlehem's perspective. Child was born. Yeah. But heaven's perspective, told by the angel, gives us the truth about reality, gives us the truth about Jesus that we can know and that the shepherds could know by faith. The truth that Jesus, born in a manger, is also the Savior of the world, is also the long-awaited Christ, is also the Lord, God in the flesh. So Jesus may have been ignored by Bethlehem, but heaven says, nah, that's not right. Heaven celebrates. Just look at verse 13. And suddenly there was with the angel, one, that's singular, the angel, a multitude of heavenly hosts, praising God and saying, glory to God in the highest, and on earth peace among those with whom he is pleased. It goes from one angel making an announcement to suddenly a multitude, and don't forget the glory that's shining in the pitch of night. Well, how many is a multitude? It's so many we can't count. So in their spiritual blindness, Bethlehem was indifferent. But angels with heaven's perspective crowded around on their tippy toes, filling the horizon from one end of the horizon to the other end of the horizon, eager to see the Christ who has been born and eager to give him praise and worship. And that's what they do. Heaven praises this child born as the eternal Son of God in verse 14. Glory to God in the highest. In other words, in heaven, heaven's praising God. That's what highest means. But it's not just in heaven. It also has implications for us now and peace on earth. Glory to God in heaven, praising God in heaven, and peace on earth. And this peace, don't mistake it, this peace is not simply a serene, quiet day in the park or one of those puzzles that you're putting together with this beautiful, quiet scenery. The peace refers to your peace and my peace with God. It's not primarily a horizontal peace. Yes, there's an implication, but it's talking about a vertical peace that we have with God. You see, because of our sin and our rebellion, because of our choice to reject God and his authority over our life, the Bible is very clear that our starting point, your starting point and my starting point in this world, is as an enemy of God. That's our beginning posture. You don't want to be an enemy with your creator, but the Bible doesn't flatter us. It says, because of sin, you're born into this world as an enemy of God. God is opposed. He is opposed to the proud. But all of a sudden, Jesus is born and peace on earth is possible. Peace with God is possible. Who is this for? Who is this peace with God for? Who is it available to? Look at verse 14. Peace among those who, with whom he is pleased. Well, that's difficult because left to myself, am I pleasing to God? If we are sinners and God hates sin, and he does, then what hope do you and I have? How can we have peace with God if it's only for those with whom he is pleased? Because left to ourselves, the reality of what the message of the Bible is saying is that left to yourself and left to myself, we're enemies of God and we have no hope. This peace with God is not available to us because God is opposed to the proud and we are proud by default. But this is what Christmas is about. That's why Jesus came, and he came as a savior. One of my favorite texts is in Matthew 3, after Jesus is baptized. He's pulled up out of the water. Jesus himself was baptized by John the Baptist. He's pulled out of the water. And in Matthew 3, a voice comes from God the Father in heaven and says, "This is my beloved Son with whom I am well pleased." Yes. I remember reading that years ago, and there's something in my heart that I longed to hear my Heavenly Father. I would love to know that when God looks at me, that he would say the same thing about me. But the reality is that I know something of myself, that I'm a sinner. So how could God, a holy God, be pleased with me when I am fully admitting that I am defiled with sin, that I'm ashamed of my sin, that I'm guilty of sin? How could he offer me peace? How could he be pleased with me when I know that I've done dirty, rotten things? Friends, the good news of Christmas, this good news of great joy, is that it's good news with great joy. It's not just for good people, bad people like Zach Schlegel. It's for sinners like you and for me. It's good news for broken sinners who know, I'm spiritually sick, I've rebelled against God, I need a savior. Christmas is the announcement that the savior has come, and the savior has come in Jesus Christ. In his great love for us, the eternal Son of God, who existed as God in eternity past, took on flesh 2,000 years ago in the miracle of the incarnation. And Jesus became fully God and fully man. And then he lived a perfect life on this earth. He lived a life without sin. And then he went to the cross to die a death that we deserve to die in our sin. He died in the place on the cross as a substitute for anyone who would turn from their sin and trust in him. And they put the dead body of Jesus in a tomb, but that was not the end. On the third day, he rose again. And he rose again, proving that he had done everything that was necessary for our salvation. We don't need to add to it with our good works. We don't need to add to it with our baptism or church membership. We just simply receive it as a free gift by trusting in Christ. Because Christ has said on the cross, "It is finished. I've done it all for you. And now the only thing that's left for you to do is respond, to trust me." So on the cross, Jesus, if you trust in him, on the cross, Jesus takes your sin and mine, the sin in your past, the sin in your present, and the sin that you will commit in the future, and he nails it to the cross. And he bears the righteous wrath of God that you and I deserve because of our sin, so that you don't have to. And for those who come to Jesus in weakness, in brokenness, in their sin, and say, I need a Savior, for those who come to faith, those who come to Jesus in faith, he will then take your sin, but it doesn't stop there. He actually gives you his righteousness. He gives you a new set of clothes. He clothes you with the righteousness of Jesus, which means that, you remember when Jesus was baptized? Remember when God the Father said, this is my son with whom I am well pleased? If you're trusting in Christ today, your sin is removed, you're clothed with the righteousness of Christ, so that he looks at you, when he looks at you in Christ, this is my beloved son, my beloved daughter, with whom I am well pleased. And it has nothing to do with your good works. It has everything to do with Jesus. This is the good news. This is the gift that God the Father gives to us in his Son, but you must receive it. And so if you're not yet a Christian, I implore you, I pray that you would turn from your sin. Empty your hands of your good works. Stop relying on yourself and receive the gift of Christ. He will forgive you. He will clothe you with his righteousness. And the Father will say, this is my child. Trust in him. So point number one, pay attention to heaven's perspective. Point number two of our text is rejoice in heaven's perspective. Don't just pay attention to it. Point number two, rejoice in heaven's perspective. This is verses 15 through 20 of our text. Look again at verse 15 with me. When the angels went away from them, that's the shepherds, when they went away from them into heaven, the shepherds said to one another, let us go over to Bethlehem and see this thing that has happened, which the Lord has made known to us. And they went with haste and found Mary and Joseph and the baby lying in a manger. And when they saw it, they made known the saying that had been told them concerning this child. So after their encounter with angels, the shepherds did believe. The reason we know that the shepherds have faith is based upon their response to the word of God that came to them through the angels. Based on what they heard from heaven, based on what that was revealed to them from God through his word to these shepherds, what did they do? They went with haste. They didn't stay in the fields. They went with haste. They didn't go slowly. They went quickly. They ran into Bethlehem. The angel said, you go into Bethlehem, you're going to find a child in a manger. They go in response to what they heard from God in obedience. And what do they find? Mary and Joseph and the baby lying in a manger, exactly as it had been told them. Again, keep in mind why Luke was written. If Theophilus is at this point in his Christian life, if he's wrestling with doubts, I'm wavering. How can I know? I have doubts. How do I know this is true? This was a word of assurance from Luke. Eyewitness account compiled for him. He's reminding Theophilus. He's reminding us. Listen, God does exactly as he promises. If he says there's a baby in a manger, a feeding trough in Bethlehem, then there is. If God needs to move an entire Roman world in a matter of days or however long it took to get that baby in that manger at that moment, God can do it, and he did because he's faithful. He can be trusted. God can be trusted. God can be believed. He should be trusted. He should be believed because he is faithful, but not everyone believes. Even in Luke 2, not everyone believes. Look at verse 18 again. And all who heard it wondered at what the shepherds told them. But Mary treasured up all these things, pondering them in her heart. And the shepherds returned, glorifying God and praising God for all that they had seen and heard as it had been told them. I think the emphasis in these verses here are Luke is highlighting three groups with three responses. So you have the crowds in verse 18, you have Mary in verse 19, and you have the shepherds in verse 20. Three groups, three responses. The crowds, verse 18, well, how did they respond? They wondered at what they heard. Wow! But wondering doesn't mean they believed. In fact, the text shows us that they didn't believe. Because notice in verse 19, after we're told that the crowds wondered, verse 19 begins saying, but Mary. So Luke intentionally puts the crowd and their response of wonder in contrast with Mary, who believed. The crowds wondered, but Mary believed. Friends, we need to remember that people wonder and are surprised and impressed with all sorts of things that they actually don't believe in. Happens all the time. And so these crowds, they were surprised, they were impressed, they had a warm, fuzzy feeling in their hearts. They found this to be an interesting Christmas story. But for many of these people in these crowds, that's where it stopped. They wondered, but they didn't trust. They heard it, but it skipped past their heart. So the crowds wondered, but, verse 19, Mary treasured up all these things, pondering them in her heart. The word for treasured that Luke gives us signifies faith. So that's a word that is cluing us in that she believed. We already saw in chapter 1, verse 38, that she believed, and this word for treasured also means that she believed. Whereas the word for pondering, the word for pondering there is a word that's in the Greek, it's used to describe somebody who is puzzled. They still have questions, and they're mulling it over. They're thinking about it. They're kicking the tires. They're asking their questions. They're wrestling with the news that they heard. They may even believe, like Mary did, but they don't understand it all yet. They're pondering it over and rolling it over in their mind. So Mary is a helpful example. She is a contrast to the crowds who wondered but didn't believe. She believes, but not all of Mary's theological questions are answered. Not yet. And I think Mary is a good example and a good reminder for us, friends, that we do not need to wait until all of our theological questions are answered before we believe. I've been a Christian for 30 years. I still have questions, but I believe. I believe that this is God's word, that Jesus is who he says he is, that he died and he rose again. I still got questions about other stuff, but I believe. And so did Mary. So friends, Mary reminds us we don't have to have all of our theological questions before we believe. We have to decide, though, do we believe the Bible is true? And then once you put that stake in the ground, yes, I do believe the Bible is true. Once that's settled, then wrestle, ponder, ask your questions. Welcome to the club. Welcome to Mary's club. We believe the Bible. We're asking still. That's okay. We're learning still. We're growing. It's a reminder that, like Mary, as an example for us, as Christians, we're called to think. Don't turn your brain off. Think, but think in light of what is the text saying. And Mary is an example. She's pondering over what did God say? What did he say? And God will give her more and more light. So the crowds wondered, but they didn't quite believe. Mary believed and pondered. She was wrestling with the questions that she still had. Whereas the shepherds, well, they're the third group, and their response is much more simple. They hear the news, they believe, their belief is evidenced by the fact that they take off running, leaping over fences, and they enter into Bethlehem panting, and they found the baby, just as God had said. Verse 20, they returned, and here's their response, glorifying God and praising God for all they had heard and seen as it had been told them. Three groups, crowd, Mary, shepherds, three responses. The crowds wondered but didn't believe. Mary believed and pondered but didn't quite understand. The shepherds believed and they praised God right away. And I think we're meant to ask, where do I fit in this? Which of the three describes me? The point of this text is not the glory of the angels. Don't get distracted. The point of this text is the message that the angels proclaimed. And we know that because the text emphasizes the message. In the original language, in the Greek, the idea of their message or the saying or the word is repeated over and over. It's repeated three times. So when the shepherds said in verse 15, let's go see this thing, it's the Greek word rhema, where thing or rhema can also be translated as saying or word. So it's like the shepherds said, let's go see this saying. Let's go see this message that we heard. Then again, in verse 17, they arrived, they made known the saying, the rhema. And then in verse 19, a third time, Mary treasured these things, these rhemas, these sayings, these words in her heart. The focus is the message, the saying, the word. This whole section is about heaven's perspective made known through the message that God gave through the angels. Three groups, three responses to God's word. And we look in the mirror of God's word and we're meant to say, okay, where do I fit? Which response best reflects how I'm right now responding to God's word revealed to me in the Bible? How about you? How are you responding to the saying, the message, the announcement of Christ's birth? How are you responding to God's word given to us today? Are you like the crowds that wondered? It's possible. But friends, the warning of this text is the news tickled their ears, but missed their hearts. For the crowds that wondered, the news of Jesus was like watching a fun Christmas movie. You know, it feels good for a moment, but then you turn it off and you move on with life like nothing happened. Or are you here and you're responding to this like Mary? You know, you still have things about Jesus. You still have things about the Bible, things about Christianity that you're still questions that you still have. You're still pondering, but you believe. You believe the Bible's true, but you're still wrestling through some things. Are you like Mary? Well, the invitation is keep going. There might be things that you still need to understand, to grow in, to ponder, but keep believing. And if you are not quite there, you say, I believe, but I'm still on the fence. I don't know what to do with Jesus. I believe. Then I think Mary is an encouragement to say, get off the fence. Jesus is who he says he is. You don't have to have all your theological questions answered before you jump in. If you know that Jesus existed and he is who he says he is and that the Bible is true, jump in. Come to Jesus. Come to him. Don't wait. Trust him. Get baptized. Declare your faith. Keep learning. Keep growing. Welcome to the club, man. Maybe you're in the crowd and you're impressed. You like the story. It feels warm and fuzzy, but you don't believe. Maybe you're like Mary. You believe, but you still have questions. But maybe you're like the shepherds and you've believed and you responded in obedience right away. My encouragement is if you're like the shepherds, keep going. Keep running to Bethlehem. Keep running to Jesus. Keep obeying when you hear God's word come to you. Friends, God's word to us is good news of great joy. That is for all the people. It is a joy that lifted up Mary out of the frustration of coming into town 9 months pregnant, and I can't find a place to have my baby. And the frustration that Joseph must have felt as being a man who can't provide for his wife in need. It lifted them up out of that frustration to where they were treasuring these things. It's a joy that took these no-name, fearful shepherds who no one had known about 2,000 years ago and made them into bold heralds that 2,000 years ago we're still talking about today because of this good news of great joy. God's word to us about Jesus is good news. Hear and rejoice in heaven's perspective on Jesus. To know and experience today and in the days to come, in the months to come, and the Christmas joy of knowing Jesus as Savior, as Christ, and as Lord. Let's pray. Father, what can we say other than thank you? We join with the angels in saying, glory to God in the highest. We thank you for the peace that you have made available, where we who were once enemies, opposed to you, can now be your sons and daughters, seated at your table, no longer your enemies, but your family. We thank you for this good news of great joy, that you sent your son to be the Savior of the world.

That was Casting Crowns, singing prayer for a friend. It's a good reminder to be praying for our friends and never doubt that God can, in fact, save even the lost. Sometimes he does, sometimes he doesn't. Sometimes we don't get to see the fruit of that, but prayer is effective. So cling to it and make it a practice and a habit to grow with God. It's Wayne Watson coming up next as we look forward to our final music hour at 11 p.m. Pacific time in a few short minutes as he sings to us One of Those Times.

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That was Ellie Holcomb singing We Shall Always Be With the Lord on Pilgrim Radio, kicking us off this music hour. Scott Brenner is coming up next with more music like his on the way, of course. I'm seeing Stephen Curtis Chapman, Matthew Smith, etc. He's bringing us right now, I Want to Be Holy.

That was Kelly Hoff singing Quiet Moments on listener-supported, commercial-free Pilgrim Radio. I'm Spencer Dahlke, and I am delighted to offer you this word of wisdom from counselor and author Paul David Tripp, who said, "Remember, it is not your weakness that will get in the way of God's working through you, but your delusions of strength. His strength is made perfect in our weakness. Point to his strength by being willing to admit your weakness." I believe, my friend, that that's called humility. It's one of the greatest virtues and perhaps one of the most overlooked virtues in our culture today. Isn't that right? So let's make a habit of it. Take it to heart. As we turn now to Natalie Lane, coming up next with Restore.

Here's a daily devotional from Johnny Erickson Tada's book, Pearls of Great Price, from Haggai 1, verses 5 to 7. Now this is what the Lord Almighty says. Give careful thought to your ways. You have planted much, but have harvested little. You eat, but never have enough. You drink, but never have your fill. You put on clothes, but are not warm. You earn wages, only to put them in a purse with holes in it. This is what the Lord Almighty says. Give careful thought to your ways. We have our ranch-style homes and unemployment insurance, 3 meals a day on the table, and supermarket double coupons, if not food stamps. But isn't it odd we still want more? If we're single, we want marriage. If we're married, we want the perfect spouse. If we have the perfect mate, we want the time to enjoy life. Other times, we have too much. Sky-high medical bills, 14 visits to the Mayo Clinic and 8 surgeries. A stroke renders our husband speechless, or chromosomes retard our grandchild. The funeral was yesterday, and we wonder how we'll face the future alone. We are baffled at why the abundant life eludes us and lands in the lap of others. We want what we do not have. We have what we do not want. And we are unhappy. Why is it our human nature never seems satisfied? When God tells us twice in Haggai 1, 5 to 7, to give careful thought to our ways, He is telling us to thoroughly examine our perspective on life, as well as our lifestyle. 1 Peter 4, verse 3 warns, "For you have spent enough time in the past doing what pagans choose to do." As Christians, we need to learn that Christ is our sufficiency. The fear of the Lord leads to life. Then one rests content. Ask God to show you how to rest content in Him. Then believe what He says and obey Him. Forgive me, Lord, when I concentrate too much on things in my life rather than on You. You are my source of happiness, and may I rest content in that fact today. From Johnny Erickson Tada's book, Pearls of Great Price, on Pilgrim Radio.

Travis Cottrell just brought us his song, The Power of the Cross, on Pilgrim Radio. It is our strength, isn't it, that Christ weakened himself and died so that we sinners could know life with God and our relationship with him could be restored. I trust we wouldn't take that for granted. We've got the Bible, Pure and Simple, our program coming up at midnight Pacific time this Saturday. Come join us shortly as we continue our way through the Old Testament, as we turn in the meantime now to Sarah Groves singing Come Thou Fount.

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1: But there's also something that's really helpful for us to get at the heart of the issue, to get at the heart of what the Nazirite vow is doing, and that's understanding our perceived rights. 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

0: 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The Bible is God's Word. 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
1: 1 Kings chapter 1, verse 15. So Bathsheba went into the chamber to the king. Now the king was very old, and Abishag the Shunammite was serving the king. And Bathsheba bowed and did homage to the king. Then the king said, "What is your wish?" Then she said to him, "My lord, you swore by the Lord your God to your maidservant, saying, 'Assuredly Solomon your son shall reign after me, and he shall sit on my throne.' So now look, Adonijah has become king, and now, my lord the king, you do not know about it. He has sacrificed oxen and fattened cattle and sheep in abundance, and has invited all the sons of the king, Abiathar the priest, and Joab the commander of the army. But Solomon, your servant, he has not invited. And as for you, my lord, O king, the eyes of all Israel are on you, that you should tell them who will sit on the throne of my lord the king after him. Otherwise, it will happen, when my lord the king rests with his fathers, that I and my son Solomon will be counted as offenders." And just then, while she was still talking with the king, Nathan the prophet also came in. So they told the king, saying, "Here is Nathan the prophet." And when he came in before the king, he bowed down before the king with his face to the ground. And Nathan said, "My lord, O king, have you said, 'Adonijah shall reign after me, and he shall sit on my throne?' For he has gone down today and has sacrificed oxen and fattened cattle and sheep in abundance, and has invited all the king's sons and the commanders of the army and the Abiathar the priest. And look, they're eating and drinking before him. And they say, 'Long live King Adonijah.' But he has not invited me, your servant, nor Zadok the priest, nor Benaiah the son of Jehoiada, nor your servant Solomon. Has this thing been done by my lord the king, and you have not told your servant who should sit on the throne of my lord the king after him?" Then King David answered and said, "Call Bathsheba to me." So she came into the king's presence and stood before the king. And the king took an oath and said, "As the Lord lives, who has redeemed my life from every distress, just as I swore to you by the Lord God of Israel, saying, 'Assuredly Solomon your son shall be king after me, and he shall sit on my throne in my place,' so I certainly will do this day." Then Bathsheba bowed with her face to the earth and paid homage to the king and said, "Let my lord King David live forever." And King David said, "Call to me Zadok the priest, Nathan the prophet, and Benaiah the son of Jehoiada." So they came before the king. The king also said to them, "Take with you the servants of your lord, and have Solomon my son ride on my own mule, and take him down to Gihon. There let Zadok the priest and Nathan the prophet anoint him king over Israel, and blow the horn and say, Long live King Solomon. Then you shall come up after him, and he shall come and sit on my throne, and he shall be king in my place, for I have appointed him to be ruler over Israel and Judah. Benaiah, the son of Jehoiada, answered the king and said, Amen. May the Lord God of my lord the king say so too. As the Lord has been with my lord the king, even so may he be with Solomon, and make his throne greater than the throne of my lord King David. So Zadok the priest, Nathan the prophet, Benaiah the son of Jehoiada, the Kerethites and the Pelethites went down and had Solomon ride on King David's mule, and took him to Gihon. Then Zadok the priest took a horn of oil from the tabernacle and anointed Solomon. And they blew the horn, and all the people said, Long live King Solomon! And all the people went up after him. And the people played the flutes and rejoiced with great joy, so that the earth seemed to split with their sound. Now Adonijah and all the guests who were with him heard it as they finished eating. And when Joab heard the sound of the horn, he said, Why is the city in such a noisy uproar? While he was still speaking, there came Jonathan, the son of Abiathar the priest, and Adonijah said to him, Come in, for you are a prominent man, and bring good news. Then Jonathan answered and said to Adonijah, No, our lord King David has made Solomon king. The king has sent with him Zadok the priest, Nathan the prophet, Benaiah the son of Jehoiada, the Kerethites and the Pelethites, and they have made him ride on the king's mule. So Zadok the priest and Nathan the prophet have anointed him king at Gihon, and they have gone up from there rejoicing, so that the city is in an uproar. This is the noise that you have heard. Also, Solomon sits on the throne of the kingdom. And moreover, the king's servants have gone to bless our lord King David, saying, May God make the name of Solomon better than your name, and may he make his throne greater than your throne. Then the king bowed himself on the bed. Also, the king said thus, Blessed be the Lord God of Israel, who has given one to sit on my throne this day, while my eyes see it. So all the guests who were with Adonijah were afraid, and arose, and each one went his way. Now Adonijah was afraid of Solomon, so he arose and went and took hold of the horns of the altar. And it was told Solomon, saying, Indeed, Adonijah is afraid of King Solomon, for look, he has taken hold of the horns of the altar, saying, Let King Solomon swear to me today that he will not put his servant to death with the sword. Then Solomon said, If he proves himself a worthy man, not one hair of him shall fall to the earth. But if wickedness is found in him, he shall die. So King Solomon sent them to bring him down from the altar. And he came and fell down before King Solomon. And Solomon said to him, Go to your house. 1 Kings chapter 2. Now the days of David drew near that he should die. And he charged Solomon his son, saying, I go the way of all the earth. Be strong, therefore, and prove yourself a man, and keep the charge of the Lord your God, to walk in his ways, to keep his statutes, his commandments, his judgments, and his testimonies, as it is written in the law of Moses, that you may prosper in all that you do and wherever you turn, that the Lord may fulfill his word which he spoke concerning me, saying, If your sons take heed to their way, to walk before me in truth with all their heart and with all their soul, he said, You shall not lack a man on the throne of Israel. Moreover, You know also what Joab, the son of Zeruiah, did to me, and what he did to the two commanders of the armies of Israel, to Abner, the son of Ner, and Amasa, the son of Jether, whom he killed. And he shed the blood of war in peacetime, and put the blood of war on his belt that was around his waist, and on his sandals that were on his feet. Therefore, do according to your wisdom, and do not let his gray hair go down to the grave in peace. But show kindness to the sons of Barzillai the Gileadite, and let them be among those who eat at your table. For so they came to me when I fled from Absalom your brother. And see, you have with you Shimei the son of Gera, a Benjamite from Bahurim, who cursed me with a malicious curse in the day when I went to Mahanaim. But he came down to meet me at the Jordan, and I swore to him by the Lord, saying, I will not put you to death with the sword. Now, therefore, do not hold him guiltless, for you are a wise man, and know what you ought to do to him. But bring his gray hair down to the grave with blood. So David rested with his fathers and was buried in the city of David. The period that David reigned over Israel was 40 years. 7 years he reigned in Hebron, and in Jerusalem he reigned 33 years. Then Solomon sat on the throne of his father David, and his kingdom was firmly established. Now Adonijah, the son of Haggith, came to Bathsheba, the mother of Solomon. So she said, Do you come peaceably? And he said, Peaceably. Moreover, he said, I have something to say to you. And she said, Say it. Then he said, You know that the kingdom was mine, and all Israel had set their expectations on me, that I should reign. However, the kingdom has been turned over and has become my brother's, for it was his from the Lord. Now I ask one petition of you. Do not deny me. And she said to him, Say it. Then he said, Please, speak to King Solomon, for he will not refuse you, that he may give me Abishag, the Shunammite, as wife. So Bathsheba said, Very well, I will speak for you to the king. Bathsheba therefore went to King Solomon to speak to him for Adonijah. And the king rose up to meet her and bowed down to her and sat down on his throne and had a throne set for the king's mother. So she sat at his right hand. Then she said, I desire one small petition of you. Do not refuse me. And the king said to her, Ask it, my mother, for I will not refuse you. So she said, Let Abishag the Shunammite be given to Adonijah your brother as wife. And King Solomon answered and said to his mother, Now why do you ask Abishag the Shunammite for Adonijah? Ask for him the kingdom also, for he is my older brother. For him and for Abiathar the priest and for Joab the son of Zeruiah. Then King Solomon swore by the Lord, saying, May God do so to me and more also, if Adonijah has not spoken this word against his own life. Now, therefore, as the Lord lives, who has confirmed me and set me on the throne of David my father, and who has established a house for me, as he promised, Adonijah shall be put to death today. So King Solomon sent by the hand of Benaiah, the son of Jehoiada, as he struck him down, and he died. And to Abiathar the priest, the king said, Go to Anathoth, to your own fields, for you are deserving of death. But I will not put you to death at this time, because you carried the ark of the Lord God before my father David, and because you were afflicted every time my father was afflicted. So Solomon removed Abiathar from being priest to the Lord, that he might fulfill the word of the Lord, which he spoke concerning the house of Eli at Shiloh. Then news came to Joab, for Joab had defected to Adonijah, though he had not defected to Absalom. So Joab fled to the tabernacle of the Lord and took hold of the horns of the altar. And King Solomon was told, Joab has fled to the tabernacle of the Lord. There he is by the altar. Then Solomon sent Benaiah, the son of Jehoiada, saying, Go, strike him down. So Benaiah went to the tabernacle of the Lord and said to him, Thus says the king, Come out. And he said, No, but I will die here. And Benaiah brought back word to the king, saying, Thus said Joab, and thus he answered me. Then the king said to him, Do as he has said, and strike him down and bury him, that you may take away from me and from the house of my father the innocent blood which Joab shed. So the Lord will return his blood on his head, because he struck down two men more righteous and better than he, and killed them with the sword, Abner, the son of Ner, the commander of the army of Israel, and Amasa, the son of Jether, the commander of the army of Judah, though my father David did not know it. Their blood shall therefore return upon the head of Joab and upon the head of his descendants forever. But upon David and his descendants, upon his house and his throne, there shall be peace forever from the Lord. So Benaiah, the son of Jehoiada, went up and struck and killed him, and he was buried in his own house in the wilderness. The king put Benaiah, the son of Jehoiada, in his place over the army, and the king put Zadok, the priest, in the place of Abiathar. Then the king sent and called for Shimei and said to him, Build yourself a house in Jerusalem and dwell there, and do not go out from there anywhere. For it shall be, on the day you go out and cross the brook Kidron, know for certain you shall surely die. Your blood shall be on your own head. And Shimei said to the king, The saying is good. As my lord the king has said, so your servant will do. So Shimei dwelt in Jerusalem many days. Now it happened at the end of 3 years that two slaves of Shimei ran away to Achish, the son of Maacah, king of Gath. And they told Shimei, saying, Look, your slaves are in Gath. So Shimei arose, saddled his donkey, and went to Achish at Gath to seek his slaves. And Shimei went and brought his slaves from Gath. And Solomon was told that Shimei had gone from Jerusalem to Gath and had come back. Then the king sent and called for Shimei and said to him, Did I not make you swear by the Lord and warn you, saying, Know for certain that on the day you go out and travel anywhere, you shall surely die? And you said to me, The word I have heard is good. Why then have you not kept the oath of the Lord and the commandment that I gave you? The king said moreover to Shimei, You know, as your heart acknowledges, all the wickedness that you did to my father David. Therefore the Lord will return your wickedness on your own head. But King Solomon shall be blessed, and the throne of David shall be established before the Lord forever. So the king commanded Benaiah, the son of Jehoiada, and he went out and struck him down, and he died. Thus the kingdom was established in the hand of Solomon. 1 Kings chapter 3. Now Solomon made a treaty with Pharaoh, king of Egypt, and married Pharaoh's daughter. Then he brought her to the city of David, until he had finished building his own house and the house of the Lord and the wall all around Jerusalem. Meanwhile, the people sacrificed at the high places, because there was no house built for the name of the Lord until those days. And Solomon loved the Lord, walking in the statutes of his father David, except that he sacrificed and burned incense at the high places. Now the king went to Gibeon to sacrifice there, for that was the great high place. Solomon offered 1,000 burnt offerings on that altar. At Gibeon, the Lord appeared to Solomon in a dream by night, and God said, "Ask, what shall I give you?" And Solomon said, "You have shown great mercy to your servant David, my father, because he walked before you in truth, in righteousness, and in uprightness of heart with you. You have continued this great kindness for him, and you have given him a son to sit on his throne as it is this day. Now, O Lord my God, you have made your servant king instead of my father David, but I am a little child. I do not know how to go out or come in. And your servant is in the midst of your people whom you have chosen, a great people, too numerous to be numbered or counted. Therefore, give to your servant an understanding heart to judge your people, that I may discern between good and evil. For who is able to judge this great people of yours?" The speech pleased the Lord that Solomon had asked this thing. Then God said to him, "Because you have asked this thing and have not asked long life for yourself, nor have asked riches for yourself, nor have asked the life of your enemies, but have asked for yourself understanding to discern justice, behold, I have done according to your words. See, I have given you a wise and understanding heart, so that there has not been anyone like you before you, nor shall any like you arise after you. And I have also given you what you have not asked, both riches and honor, so that there shall not be anyone like you among the kings all your days. So, if you walk in my ways, to keep my statutes and my commandments, as your father David walked, then I will lengthen your days." Then Solomon awoke, and indeed, it had been a dream. And he came to Jerusalem and stood before the Ark of the Covenant of the Lord, offered up burnt offerings, offered peace offerings, and made a feast for all his servants. Now two women who were harlots came to the king and stood before him. And one woman said, "O my Lord, this woman and I dwell in the same house, and I gave birth while she was in the house. Then it happened, the third day after I had given birth, that this woman also gave birth, and we were together. No one was with us in the house, except the two of us in the house. And this woman's son died in the night, because she lay on him. So she arose in the middle of the night and took my son from my side while your maidservant slept, and laid him in her bosom, and laid her dead child in my bosom. And when I rose in the morning to nurse my son, there he was dead. But when I had examined him in the morning, indeed he was not my son whom I had born." Then the other woman said, "No, but the living one is my son, and the dead one is your son." And the first woman said, "No, but the dead one is your son, and the living one is my son." Thus they spoke before the king. And the king said, "The one says, 'This is my son who lives, and your son is the dead one.' And the other says, 'No, but your son is the dead one, and my son is the living one.' Then the king said, "Bring me a sword." So they brought a sword before the king. And the king said, "Divide the living child in two, and give half to one and half to the other." Then the woman whose son was living spoke to the king, for she yearned with compassion for her son. And she said, "O my lord, give her the living child, and by no means kill him." But the other said, "Let him be neither mine nor yours, but divide him." So the king answered and said, "Give the first woman the living child, and by no means kill him. She is his mother." And all Israel heard of the judgment which the king had rendered, and they feared the king, for they saw that the wisdom of God was in him to administer justice. 1 Kings chapter 4. So King Solomon was king over all Israel, and these were his officials: Azariah the son of Zadok the priest, Elohoreph and Ahijah the sons of Shesha, scribes, Jehoshaphat the son of Elihud the recorder, Benaiah the son of Jehoiada over the army, Zadok and Abiathar the priests, Azariah the son of Nathan over the officers, Zabud the son of Nathan a priest and the king's friend, Abishar over the household, and Adoniram the son of Abda over the labor force. And Solomon had 12 governors over all Israel, who provided food for the king and his household. Each one made provision for 1 month of the year. These are their names: Ben-Hur in the mountains of Ephraim, Ben-Deker in Makaz, Sha'albim, Beth-Shemesh, Elon Beth Hanan, Ben Hesed in Arubath. To him belonged Soko and all the land of Hefer, Ben Abinadab in all the regions of Dor. He had Tapheth, the daughter of Solomon, as wife, Baana the son of Ahilud in Tanakh, Megiddo, and all Beth Shean, which is beside Zeratan below Jezreel, from Beth Shean to Abel Mahola, as far as the other side of Jokneam. Ben Geber in Ramoth-Gilead, to him belonged the towns of Jair, the son of Manasseh in Gilead. To him also belonged the region of Argob in Bashan, 60 large cities with walls and bronze gate bars. Ahinadab, the son of Iddo in Mahanaim, Ahimaaz in Naphtali, he also took Basemath, the daughter of Solomon, as wife, Baana the son of Hushai in Asher and Aloth, Jehoshaphat the son of Paruah in Issachar, Shimei the son of Elah in Benjamin, Geber the son of Uri in the land of Gilead, in the country of Sihon the king of the Amorites, and of Og king of Bashan. He was the only governor who was in the land. Judah and Israel were as numerous as the sand by the sea in multitude, eating and drinking and rejoicing. So Solomon reigned over all kingdoms from the Euphrates River to the land of the Philistines, as far as the border of Egypt. They brought tribute and served Solomon all the days of his life. Now Solomon's provision for one day was 30 cores of fine flour, 60 cores of meal, 10 fatted oxen, 20 oxen from the pastures, and 100 sheep, besides deer, gazelles, roebucks, and fatted fowl. For he had dominion over all the region on this side of the river, from Tifsa even to Gaza, namely over all the kings on this side of the river, and he had peace on every side all around him. And Judah and Israel dwelt safely, each man under his vine and his fig tree, from Dan as far as Beersheba, all the days of Solomon. Solomon had 40,000 stalls of horses for his chariots and 12,000 horsemen. And these governors, each man in his month, provided food for King Solomon and for all who came to King Solomon's table. There was no lack in their supply. They also brought barley and straw to the proper place for the horses and steeds, each man according to his charge. And God gave Solomon wisdom and exceedingly great understanding and largeness of heart like the sand on the seashore. Thus Solomon's wisdom excelled the wisdom of all the men of the East and all the wisdom of Egypt, for he was wiser than all men. Then Ethan the Ezrahite, and Heman, Chalcol, and Darda, the sons of Mahal, and his fame was in all the surrounding nations. He spoke 3,000 proverbs, and his songs were 1,005. Also he spoke of trees, from the cedar tree of Lebanon, even to the hyssop that springs out of the wall. He spoke also of animals, of birds, of creeping things, and of fish. And men of all nations, from all the kings of the earth, who had heard of his wisdom, came to hear the wisdom of Solomon. 1 Kings chapter 5. Now Hiram, king of Tyre, sent his servants to Solomon, because he heard that they had anointed him king in place of his father. For Hiram had always loved David. Then Solomon sent to Hiram, saying, "You know how my father David could not build a house for the name of the Lord his God, because of the wars which were fought against him on every side, until the Lord put his foes under the soles of his feet. But now the Lord my God has given me rest on every side. There is neither adversary nor evil occurrence. And behold, I propose to build a house for the name of the Lord my God, as the Lord spoke to my father David, saying, 'Your son, whom I will set on your throne in your name, he shall build the house for my name. Now therefore, command that they cut down cedars for me from Lebanon, and my servants will be with your servants, and I will pay you wages for your servants according to whatever you say. For you know there is none among us who has skill to cut timber like the Sidonians.' And so it was, when Hiram heard the words of Solomon, that he rejoiced greatly and said, 'Blessed be the Lord this day, for he has given David a wise son over this great people.' Then Hiram sent to Solomon, saying, 'I have considered the message which you sent me, and I will do all you desire concerning the cedar and cypress logs. My servants shall bring them down from Lebanon to the sea. I will float them in rafts by the sea to the place you indicate to me, and will have them broken apart there. Then you can take them away, and you shall fulfill my desire by giving food for my household.' Then Hiram gave Solomon cedar and cypress logs according to all his desire. And Solomon gave Hiram 20,000 cores of wheat as food for his household, and 20 cores of pressed oil. Thus Solomon gave to Hiram year by year. So the Lord gave Solomon wisdom, as he had promised him. And there was peace between Hiram and Solomon, and the two of them made a treaty together. Then King Solomon raised up a labor force out of all Israel, and the labor force was 30,000 men, and he sent them to Lebanon, 10,000 a month in shifts. They were 1 month in Lebanon and 2 months at home. Adoniram was in charge of the labor force. Solomon had 70,000 who carried burdens and 80,000 who quarried stone in the mountains, besides 3,300 from the chiefs of Solomon's deputies who supervised the people who labored in the work. And the king commanded them to quarry large stones, costly stones, and hewn stones to lay the foundation of the temple. So Solomon's builders, Hiram's builders, and the Gebalites quarried them, and they prepared timber and stones to build the temple. 1 Kings chapter 6. And it came to pass in the 480th year after the children of Israel had come out of the land of Egypt, in the fourth year of Solomon's reign over Israel, in the month of Ziv, which is the second month, that he began to build the house of the Lord. Now the house which King Solomon built for the Lord, its length was 60 cubits, its width 20, and its height 30 cubits. The vestibule in front of the sanctuary of the house was 20 cubits long across the width of the house, and the width of the vestibule extended 10 cubits from the front of the house. And he made for the house windows with beveled frames. Against the wall of the temple he built chambers all around, against the walls of the temple, all around the sanctuary, and the inner sanctuary. Thus he made side chambers all around it. The lowest chamber was 5 cubits wide, the middle was 6 cubits wide, and the third was 7 cubits wide. For he made narrow ledges around the outside of the temple, so that the support beams would not be fastened into the walls of the temple. And the temple, when it was being built, was built with stone finished at the quarry, so that no hammer or chisel or any iron tool was heard in the temple while it was being built. The doorway for the middle story was on the right side of the temple. They went up by stairs to the middle story, and from the middle to the third. So he built the temple and finished it, and he paneled the temple with beams and boards of cedar, and he built side chambers against the entire temple, each 5 cubits high. They were attached to the temple with cedar beams. Then the word of the Lord came to Solomon, saying, "Concerning this temple which you are building, if you walk in my statutes, execute my judgments, keep all my commandments, and walk in them, then I will perform my word with you, which I spoke to your father David. And I will dwell among the children of Israel, and will not forsake my people Israel." So Solomon built the temple and finished it. And he built the inside walls of the temple with cedar boards. From the floor of the temple to the ceiling, he paneled the inside with wood. And he covered the floor of the temple with planks of cypress. Then he built the 20-cubit room at the rear of the temple, from floor to ceiling, with cedar boards. He built it inside as the inner sanctuary, as the most holy place. And in front of it, the temple sanctuary was 40 cubits long. The inside of the temple was cedar, carved with ornamental buds and open flowers. All was cedar. There was no stone to be seen. And he prepared the inner sanctuary inside the temple, to set the Ark of the Covenant of the Lord there. The inner sanctuary was 20 cubits long, 20 cubits wide, and 20 cubits high. He overlaid it with pure gold, and overlaid the altar of cedar. So Solomon overlaid the inside of the temple with pure gold. He stretched gold chains across the front of the inner sanctuary, and overlaid it with gold. The whole temple he overlaid with gold, until he had finished all the temple. Also, he overlaid with gold the entire altar that was by the inner sanctuary. Inside the inner sanctuary, he made 2 cherubim of olive wood, each 10 cubits high. One wing of the cherub was 5 cubits, and the other wing of the cherub 5 cubits, 10 cubits from the tip of one wing to the tip of the other. And the other cherub was 10 cubits. Both cherubim were of the same size and shape. The height of one cherub was 10 cubits, and so was the other cherub. Then he set the cherubim inside the inner room, and they stretched out the wings of the cherubim so that the wing of the one touched one wall, and the wing of the other cherub touched the other wall, and their wings touched each other in the middle of the room. Also, he overlaid the cherubim with gold. Then he carved all the walls of the temple all around, both the inner and outer sanctuaries, with carved figures of cherubim, palm trees, and open flowers. And the floor of the temple he overlaid with gold, both the inner and outer sanctuaries. For the entrance of the inner sanctuary, he made doors of olive wood. The lintel and doorposts were one-fifth of the wall. The two doors were of olive wood, and he carved on them figures of cherubim, palm trees, and open flowers, and overlaid them with gold. And he spread gold on the cherubim and on the

fourth year, the foundation of the house of the Lord was laid, in the month of Ziv. And in the 11th year, in the month of Bul, which is the 8th month, the house was finished in all its details and according to all its plans. So he was 7 years in building it. 1 Kings chapter 7. But Solomon took 13 years to build his own house. So he finished all his house. He also built the house of the forest of Lebanon. Its length was 100 cubits, its width 50 cubits, and its height 30 cubits, with 4 rows of cedar pillars and cedar beams on the pillars. And it was paneled with cedar above the beams that were on 45 pillars, 15 to a row. There were windows with beveled frames in 3 rows, and window was opposite window in 3 tiers. And all the doorways and doorposts had rectangular frames, and window was opposite window in 3 tiers. He also made the hall of pillars. Its length was 50 cubits, and its width 30 cubits, and in front of them was a portico with pillars, and a canopy was in front of them. Then he made a hall for the throne, the hall of judgment, where he might judge, and it was paneled with cedar from floor to ceiling. And the house where he dwelt had another court inside the hall of like workmanship. Solomon also made a house like this hall for Pharaoh's daughter, whom he had taken as wife. All these were of costly stones cut to size, trimmed with saws inside and out, from the foundation to the eaves, and also on the outside to the great court. The foundation was of costly stones, large stones, some 10 cubits and some 8 cubits, and above were costly stones hewn to size and cedar wood. The great court was enclosed with 3 rows of hewn stones and a row of cedar beams. So were the inner court of the house of the Lord and the vestibule of the temple. Now King Solomon sent and brought Huram from Tyre. He was the son of a widow from the tribe of Naphtali, and his father was a man of Tyre, a bronze worker. He was filled with wisdom and understanding and skill in working with all kinds of bronze work. So he came to King Solomon and did all his work. And he cast 2 pillars of bronze, each one 18 cubits high, and a line of 12 cubits measured the circumference of each. Then he made 2 capitals of cast bronze to set on the tops of the pillars. The height of 1 capital was 5 cubits, and the height of the other capital was 5 cubits. He made a lattice network with wreaths of chainwork for the capitals which were on top of the pillars, 7 chains for 1 capital and 7 for the other capital. So he made the pillars and 2 rows of pomegranates above the network all around to cover the capitals that were on top, and thus he did for the other capital. The capitals which were on top of the pillars in the hall were in the shape of lilies, 4 cubits. The capitals on the 2 pillars also had pomegranates above by the convex surface which was left to the network, and there were 200 such pomegranates in rows on each of the capitals all around. Then he set up the pillars by the vestibule of the temple. He set up the pillar on the right and called its name Jachin, and he set up the pillar on the left and called its name Boaz. The tops of the pillars were in the shape of lilies, so the work of the pillars was finished. And he made the sea of cast bronze, 10 cubits from one brim to the other. It was completely round. Its height was 5 cubits, and a line of 30 cubits measured its circumference. Below its brim were ornamental buds encircling all around, 10 to a cubit, all the way around the sea. The ornamental buds were cast in 2 rows when it was cast. It stood on 12 oxen, 3 looking toward the north, 3 looking toward the west, 3 looking toward the south, and 3 looking

0: toward the east. The sea was set upon them, and all their back parts pointed inward. It was a handbreadth thick, and its brim was shaped like the brim of a cup, like a lily blossom. It contained 2,000 baths. He also made 10 carts of bronze. 4 cubits was the length of each cart, 4 cubits its width, and 3 cubits its height. And this was the design of the carts. They had panels, and the panels were between frames. On the panels that were between the frames were lions, oxen, and cherubim. And on the frames was a pedestal on top. Below the lions and oxen were wreaths of plaited work. Every cart had 4 bronze wheels and axles of bronze, and its 4 feet had supports. Under the laver were supports of cast bronze beside each wreath. Its opening inside the crown at the top was 1 cubit in diameter, and the opening was round, shaped like a pedestal, 1.5 cubits in outside diameter, and also on the opening were engravings, but the panels were square, not round. Under the panels were the 4 wheels, and the axles of the wheels were joined to the cart. The height of a wheel was 1.5 cubits. The workmanship of the wheels was like the workmanship of a chariot wheel. Their axle pins, their rims, their spokes, and their hubs were all of cast bronze. And there were 4 supports at the 4 corners of each cart. Its supports were part of the cart itself. On the top of the cart, at the height of 0.5 cubit, it was perfectly round. And on the top of the cart, its flanges and its panels were of the same casting. On the plates of its flanges and on its panels, he engraved cherubim, lions, and palm trees, wherever there was a clear space on each, with wreaths all around. Thus he made the 10 carts. All of them were of the same mold, 1 measure and 1 shape. Then he made 10 lavers of bronze. Each laver contained 40 baths, and each laver was 4 cubits. On each of the 10 carts was a laver. And he put 5 carts on the right side of the house and 5 on the left side of the house. He set the sea on the right side of the house toward the southeast. Huram made the lavers and the shovels and the bowls. So Huram finished doing all the work that he was to do for King Solomon for the house of the Lord. The 2 pillars, the 2 bowl-shaped capitals that were on top of the 2 pillars, the 2 networks covering the 2 bowl-shaped capitals which were on top of the pillars, 400 pomegranates for the 2 networks, 2 rows of pomegranates for each network, to cover the 2 bowl-shaped capitals that were on top of the pillars, the 10 carts and 10 lavers on the carts, 1 sea and 12 oxen under the sea, the pots, the shovels, and the bowls, all these articles which Huram made for King Solomon for the house of the Lord were of burnished bronze. In the plain of Jordan, the king had them cast in clay molds between Succoth and Zeraton. And Solomon did not weigh all the articles, because there were so many. The weight of the bronze was not determined. Thus Solomon had all the furnishings made for the house of the Lord, the altar of gold and the table of gold on which was the showbread, the lampstands of pure gold, 5 on the right side and 5 on the left in front of the inner sanctuary, with the flowers and the lamps and the wick trimmers of gold, the basins, the trimmers, the bowls, the ladles, and the censers of pure gold, and the hinges of gold, both for the doors of the inner room, the most holy place, and for the doors of the main hall of the temple. So all the work that King Solomon had done for the house of the Lord was finished. And Solomon brought in the things which his father David had dedicated, the silver and the gold and the furnishings. He put them in the treasuries of the house of the Lord. 1 Kings chapter 8. Now Solomon assembled the elders of Israel and all the heads of the tribes, the chief fathers of the children of Israel, to King Solomon in Jerusalem, that they might bring up the Ark of the Covenant of the Lord from the city of David, which is Zion. Therefore all the men of Israel assembled with King Solomon at the feast in the month of Ethanim, which is the seventh month. So all the elders of Israel came, and the priests took up the ark. Then they brought up the ark of the Lord, the tabernacle of meeting, and all the holy furnishings that were in the tabernacle. The priests and the Levites brought them up. Also King Solomon and all the congregation of Israel who were assembled with him were with him before the ark, sacrificing sheep and oxen, and could not be counted or numbered for multitude. Then the priests brought in the Ark of the Covenant of the Lord to its place, into the inner sanctuary of the temple, to the most holy place, under the wings of the cherubim. For the cherubim spread their two wings over the place of the Ark, and the cherubim overshadowed the Ark and its poles. The poles extended so that the ends of the poles could be seen from the holy place, in front of the inner sanctuary. But they could not be seen from outside, and they are there to this day. Nothing was in the ark except the two tablets of stone which Moses put there at Horeb, when the Lord made a covenant with the children of Israel when they came out of the land of Egypt. And it came to pass, when the priests came out of the holy place, that the cloud filled the house of the Lord, so that the priests could not continue ministering because of the cloud, for the glory of the Lord filled the house of the Lord. Then Solomon spoke. The Lord said, He would dwell in the dark cloud. I have surely built you an exalted house, and a place for you to dwell in forever. Then the king turned around and blessed the whole assembly of Israel while all the assembly of Israel was standing. And he said, Blessed be the Lord God of Israel, who spoke with his mouth to my father David, and with his hand has fulfilled it, saying, Since the day that I brought my people Israel out of Egypt, I have chosen no city from any tribe of Israel in which to build a house, that my name might be there, but I chose David to be over my people Israel. Now it was in the heart of my father David to build a temple for the name of the Lord God of Israel. But the Lord said to my father David, Whereas it was in your heart to build a house for my name, you did well that it was in your heart. Nevertheless, you shall not build the temple. But your son, who will come from your body, he shall build the temple for my name. So the Lord has fulfilled his word which he spoke. And I have filled the position of my father David and sit on the throne of Israel as the Lord promised. And I have built a temple for the name of the Lord God of Israel. And there I have made a place for the ark, in which is the covenant of the Lord, which he made with our fathers when he brought them out of the land of Egypt. Then Solomon stood before the altar of the Lord in the presence of all the assembly of Israel and spread out his hands toward heaven. And he said, Lord God of Israel, there is no God in heaven above or on earth below like you, who keep your covenant and mercy with your servants, who walk before you with all their hearts. You have kept what you promised your servant David, my father. You've both spoken with your mouth and fulfilled it with your hand, as it is this day. Therefore, Lord God of Israel, now keep what you promised your servant David, my father, saying, You shall not fail to have a man sit before me on the throne of Israel, only if your sons take heed to their way, that they walk before me as you have walked before me. And now I pray, O God of Israel, let your word come true, which you have spoken to your servant David, my father. But will God indeed dwell on the earth? Behold, heaven and the heaven of heavens cannot contain you, how much less this temple which I have built. Yet regard the prayer of your servant and his supplication, O Lord my God, and listen to the cry and the prayer which your servant is praying before you today, that your eyes may be opened toward this temple night and day, toward the place of which you said, My name shall be there, that you may hear the prayer which your servant makes toward this place. And may you hear the supplication of your servant and of your people Israel when they pray toward this place. Hear in heaven your dwelling place, and when you hear, forgive. When anyone sins against his neighbor and is forced to take an oath and comes and takes an oath before your altar in this temple, then hear in heaven and act and judge your servants, condemning the wicked, bringing his way on his head, and justifying the righteous by giving him according to his righteousness. When your people Israel are defeated before an enemy because they have sinned against you, and when they turn back to you and confess your name and pray and make supplication to you in this temple, then hear in heaven and forgive the sin of your people Israel, and bring them back to the land which you gave to their fathers. When the heavens are shut up and there is no rain because they have sinned against you, when they pray toward this place and confess your name and turn from their sin because you afflict them, then hear in heaven and forgive the sin of your servants, your people Israel, that you may teach them the good way in which they should walk, and send rain on your land, which you have given to your people as an inheritance.
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1: Steve Bateman pastors First Bible Church in Decatur, Alabama, and we are hearing his series, Priceless Lessons from Gen W, an exposition of Numbers. This weekend, there is a guest speaker, Matt Dubach, and he is also on the pastoral staff at First Bible Church, and his message, The Nazarite Vow. Now here's Matt Dubach.
2: I'm going to invite you to turn in your Bibles to Numbers chapter 6. We're going to continue in our series on the book of Numbers. We're going to study the Nazarite vow. So I'm going to read for us verses 1 through 8 now. And the Lord spoke to Moses, saying, "Speak to the people of Israel and say to them, when either a man or a woman makes a special vow, the vow of the Nazarite, to separate himself to the Lord, he shall separate himself from wine and strong drink. He shall drink no vinegar made from wine or strong drink, and shall not drink any juice of grapes or eat grapes, fresh or dried. All the days of his separation, he shall eat nothing that is produced by the grapevine, not even the seeds or the skins. All the days of his vow of separation, no razor shall touch his head, until the time it is completed for which he separates himself to the Lord. He shall be holy. He shall let the locks of hair of his head grow long. All the days that he separates himself to the Lord, he shall not go near a dead body, not even for his father or for his mother. For brother or sister, if they die, shall he make himself unclean, because his separation to God is on his head. All the days of his separation, he is holy to the Lord." So how do we interpret and apply the Nazarite vow here in our series on the book of Numbers? I gotta say, my first year away at college, I tried the Nazarite vow out. So it's a good thing I got it out of my system then, because if I had to let my hair grow now, it would be embarrassing. But my freshman year of college, I had a great experience going off to school. I went off to Bible college. It was a small school, and we all double majored. We majored in biblical studies and something else. So that first semester, everyone who was a new student took all of their classes together. And we all lived together, just got classic dormitory style. So you had your room, bathrooms were at the end. So think old school dorm. So we stayed on the same hall together, me and all these guys that I was meeting. We went all to the same classes together. It was a great time of hanging out, building friendships, and studying the Word of God together. Well, our first semester, we took Old Testament. And Old Testament wasn't a 3-credit-hour class. It was a 5-credit-hour class. So you went every day of the week, and you moved at a pretty good clip because you were doing the whole Old Testament in one semester. So it was like Genesis the first week or two. And then the next week, you'd get into Leviticus and Numbers. So when we got to the book of Numbers, me and all these guys that I'm hanging out with that I'm just starting to get to know read the Nazarite vow. We're hanging out in our dorm one day, and I said, "Hey, I haven't been around a dead body recently. And also, here at our school, we're too young anyways, but when you go to that school, you make a commitment not to drink alcohol. We're on standard, so I was like, we can't drink wine or grape juice. If I just let my hair grow out and don't shave my beard, I would kind of be doing this Nazarite vow." And one of these guys that I had just made friends with a couple weeks before that said something along the lines of, "You won't do it. And I said, and I did. And I didn't shave my hair or cut my hair or shave my beard for the rest of the semester. So is that what we're supposed to do with this Nazirite vow? And as you can tell, we're being silly. We're being goofy. That's not the point of the Nazirite vow. And as we're studying God's word together, we knew that was the case. It was just a fun thing to do while you're off at college. I came home for Christmas break looking like a wild man, though. Well, if that's not what we're called to do, to practice the vow, we have a couple of questions. What do we do with this text? And not just what do we do with this text? What if someone were to come to you and ask, hey, I've been reading the Old Testament, and it has all of these things like the Nazirite vow, all of these odd laws and things. Why don't we do those things now as Christians? How would you answer? That helps us a long way in understanding what to do with the Nazirite vow. So the first thing for us to understand to apply this text are there are three types of law that the Lord gives us in his word. The first is the moral law. This is the only type of law that still applies to us as New Testament Christian. So the moral law reveals God's unchanging character and will for human behavior. It's for all people for all times. But then there's two other types of law. We see these two types of law come up quite a bit in the book of Numbers. One's the civil law. Well, that regulates Israel as a theocratic nation. It addresses things like justice, poverty, and crime, and social order. Well, then there's the ceremonial law. So the ceremonial law governs Israel's worship, sacrifices, rituals, and symbols. Well, the Nazirite vow fits right there. It is part of God's ceremonial law. Right after the instructions of what the Nazirite vow are, we see two more things. We see what happens if someone accidentally breaks their vow. So they've committed the vow of the Nazirite, and then someone dies suddenly around them. What do? The vow's been broken. Well, they're to go to the temple or the tabernacle, and they're to offer an animal sacrifice. It also tells us after that what they do when the vow is completed. So after their time of keeping the vow, when they're done, what do? They go to the tabernacle and they offer an animal sacrifice. So this is clearly a part of the ceremonial law that fits during this time frame. It fits during the old covenant. But here's the thing about the ceremonial law. So what do we do with the Nazirite vow now as New Testament Christians? Well, all of the ceremonial law, all of the worship, sacrifices, rituals, and symbols that we see in the Old Testament, those are all preparing us for the gospel. They're all pointing us to Christ. So the main point of the Nazirite vow is going to be Christ. The main point of the ceremonial law is to prepare us for understanding the gospel and to teach it to us more and more. So as we study today, we're going to see how the Nazirite vow is all about Jesus. But the other thing we're going to see about the Nazirite vow, there are some ways that it can help us think through and approach our own personal holiness. So Nazirites were set apart to be devoted to God. Being separated and devoted to God sounds a lot like holiness, doesn't it? The way I would like to define holiness is it's seeking to be separated from sin and devoted to God. So these Nazirites are making temporary commitments. So right before this in the book of Numbers, we see all these instructions for priests of how to approach cleanliness and rituals and things that are part of the ceremonial law. Well, there's a lot of instructions for Levites and things that take place at the tabernacle. When we get to the Nazirite vow, this vow isn't just for priests, but it's for any man. And it's not just for men, it's also for women. So this is a ritual that any Israelite could take, could participate in, to set themselves apart for a season to be especially devoted to God. Now we wouldn't, and if someone came to me and said, hey, I'm going to do the Nazirite vow, I would actually say, hey, that's not for you anymore. But, so we wouldn't do the particular things that they're doing here to set themselves apart for the Lord. But there is some value in our personal holiness and pursuing the Lord to setting ourselves apart from this for a season and stopping certain things to be devoted to the Lord. So let me give you a couple of examples. sometimes I have situations come up where I'm counseling guys or men who have become addicted to pornography. So obviously, the interaction with pornography is sinful, and that's something they need to stop. But when I'm counseling them and helping them think through this, a lot of times I will suggest, counsel them, to give up screens for a season. And the reason I do that is because that interaction with the screens at the end of the day, to help you relax, or to veg, or to find comfort in, has become a habit that I want them to break. So instead of, at the end of the day, scrolling through a screen for something that, it's not pornography, it's not sinfully explicit, but just scrolling through a screen to relax is a habit I want them to break. So I'll say, hey, instead of doing that, why don't you at the end of the day go for a walk, give your day to the Lord in prayer. So stop screen time for a season, so you can devote yourself to the Lord and prayerfully break this sinful habit of pornography. Or another example might be, we find ourselves just needing to buy stuff all the time. So going on that Amazon, clicking that buy now button and getting something in 2 days, we're just doing over and over and over again, and we realize we're almost sort of addicted to buying things. Something comes up in our life, we have a problem, and we say, you know what? I'll go to that website, I'll buy it, that'll solve the problem. We condition ourselves to find a little too much comfort and happiness in buying things, and we recognize in our heart, we're not being very content or grateful for the things we have, so we say, hey, for a season, I'm gonna cancel my Amazon. For 3 months, I'm not gonna buy anything other than needs, like groceries and stuff, and during that season, I'm gonna focus on being content, being grateful for the things that the Lord has given me. So there are times where doing something like this can be helpful, setting aside a season to give up a habit to focus on devotion to the Lord. That's what the Nazirites are doing. But it's interesting. So this vow, this Nazirite vow, is for all of the Israelites who want to participate to set themselves apart for the Lord. But the three examples that we get in Scripture of Nazirites, though, are set apart not just in the season of 30 days or so in their life, but they're set apart from their birth. So the three examples of Nazirites that we have are set aside in really unique and special ways. So the first one, and this may have come to mind for you, is Samson in the book of Judges. Before he's even born, he's told by his parents are told by the Lord that he's to take the vow of the Nazirite. Another one, Samuel. So you'll remember Hannah and her special prayer to the Lord to have a child, and that she would set him apart to be devoted to the Lord. So Samuel's a Nazirite. Another one would be John the Baptist. So we see in Luke chapter 1, verses 13 through 17, the angel speaking to the Lord, or the angel speaking to his parents, saying that he's going to be set apart for the Lord for a special season. And the word Nazirite's not used, but it seems to be really clear that he's participating in the Nazirite vow. So we get these three guys in Scripture that are set apart in these really special ways to be committed to the Lord for the entirety of their lives. And what these things point us to is Christ. So those three births ought to remind us of the birth of Christ. So even John's birth and how it's foretold in Luke chapter 1. We see in Luke chapter 2, the verse, the angel come to Mary to talk about the Lord. So Jesus is truly set apart and devoted to God. These miraculous special births in Scripture for guys like Samson and Samuel and John signify important revelation. They signify important things that are to come. And they prepare us to have our attentions caught with the birth of Christ. So while those births are special and some of them are even miraculous, none of them is miraculous as the incarnation and the birth of Christ by a virgin. And so we see that Jesus is truly set apart to be devoted to the Lord. It's necessary that he's born of a virgin so that he might be truly God and truly man, without sin, fulfilling specific prophecies. Hebrews 7, verse 26 says, "For it was indeed fitting that we should have such a high priest, holy, innocent, unstained, separated from sinners, and exalted above the heavens." So we see these three unique men that are Nazirites, but they're pointing us to Christ, They're set apart and devoted to the Lord, but he's truly set apart and devoted to the Lord. The next thing we learn about Nazarites is that they were called to give up their rights, their control, and their comfort. They're called to give up their rights, control, and comfort to keep this vow. Now we're going to flip over to another passage of scripture. So if you would, turn to the book of Judges. We're going to pick up in chapter 14 there. We're going to learn a little bit about Samson to help us understand how Nazarites were called to give up their rights, control, and comfort. So when we're thinking about rights, there's a couple of different ways that we think about them. So there are human rights. These are things that are inherent to all people because people are created in the image of God. We also think of rights in terms of liberty. So we're free to do something. So like we're free to drink alcohol, but we're not free to get drunk. These Nazarites are called to give up something they're free to do, consume wine, but do it for a season. So they're called to give up some rights, control, and comfort for a season. But there's also something that's really helpful for us to get at the heart of the issue, to get at the heart of what the Nazarite vow is doing, and that's understanding our perceived rights. Samson really helps us with this quite a bit. He has a hard time keeping his Nazarite vow because in his heart, Samson is giving himself rights that God has not. So let me explain what I mean. Samson, early on, so this is in Judges chapter 14, he decides that he wants to marry a Philistine woman. Why is that a big deal? Well, the Philistines are Israel's enemies. God has actually called Samson to be a judge and to do war against the Philistines. And here he is wanting to marry one of the Philistines. His parents try to talk him out of this. They say, hey, son, we're at war with the Philistines. I don't think it's wise that you would marry one of them. But in verse 3 of chapter 14, Samson says to his father concerning this Philistine bride, get her for me. For she is what? Right in my eyes. Samson is committing one of the roots of all sin. When the serpent goes to Eve in the garden and tempts her to eat the fruit, what does he say to her? If you eat this, God doesn't want you to. Because if you do, you will be what? You will be like God. This goes on deep in our hearts. We want to be like God. We want to determine right and wrong for ourselves. Samson wants to be in control of his life. He wants the ability to determine what is right and wrong for himself. He does not want to rely on the Lord for that. So like many of the judges, Samson does what is right in his own eyes. The Nazarite vow gives us these external, unique things that show us how hard it is to give up our rights, control, and comfort to be set apart for the Lord. It reveals to us these deeper heart issues. So let's see what goes on in the rest of Samson's life. He goes to get this bride. He's on the road to go there with his parents, and a lion comes to attack Samson. You guys are probably familiar with this story. What does Samson do? He kills the lion with his bare hands. Sometime later, he comes back down that road, and there has a beehive is in the carcass of this lion. So Samson's hungry, and he sees that beehive there, and he wants some honey. So he goes and gets some honey to eat out of the carcass of that lion. What's the problem with that? One is gross, right? but two, he's gone near a dead body. He's broken this part of his Nazarite vow that he's supposed to keep. Well, later they're doing marriage festivities for this Philistine woman that he's supposed to marry. And her side of the family has 30 men that are going to be Samson's companions for the wedding festival and the festivities. And he goes to those guys, and the text doesn't say this, but I'm imagining at this sort of things, there's some wine drinking going on, right? And at this point in Samson's life, he just doesn't seem like he's the designated driver to me. You know what I mean? I think he may be participating in some of the wine drinking. Don't know for sure, but I'm guessing. If he is, that's breaking part of his Nazarite vow. Well, they're doing all these wedding festivities. And later in chapter 14, this is verse 14. Samson, he wants to play a game with these men that are going to be a part of his wedding party. He says, hey, I'm going to tell you guys a riddle. And if you guys get the answer to the riddle right, I will give each of you a new set of garments. But there's 30 of them. But if you can't get it, each of you has to give me a garment, so I'll get 30. And this is the riddle he tells to them. Out of the eater came something to eat. Out of the strong came something sweet, which does sound like a riddle one of my kids would make up. But that's what he goes with. And they have a hard time solving this riddle. He gives them 3 days to do it. Well, they go to his future bride and they say, hey, you have to get Samson to tell us the answer to that riddle. If you don't, we're going to burn down your parents' house. So she goes to Samson, hey, if you really love me, you'll tell me the answer to the riddle. So he does. She tells her kinsmen and they come back to Samson. What is sweeter than honey? What is stronger than a lion? They get the riddle correct because she's betrayed him. And then Samson says, if you had not plowed with my heifer, you would not have found out my riddle. Can you imagine doing the premarital counseling for these two? You're like, hey, Samson, man, like, I know, like, you want to have a good time and get some garments, but maybe don't try to do that with her family. You're just getting to know them. And you're like, hey, bride, maybe don't portray him to your kinsmen. Oh, by the way, Samson, one of the big no-nos of marriage is don't call your bride a heifer. It's right at the top of the list. So he gets angry. And to get these garments, he goes and strikes down 30 men. He kills them. He takes their garments and he goes and gives it to these guys, which, as you can imagine, the Israelites and the Philistines are enemies. That stirs some things up. Samson's future father-in-law thinks that Samson's not going to want to marry her anymore, which would make sense, right? So he gives her to someone else to marry, and that man sleeps with her. They get married. Samson finds this out. He becomes enraged, so he captures 300 foxes, ties their tails together, and puts a torch in between their tails and turns them loose to burn up fields and crops. Well, the Philistines get mad about this. They go to the Israelites because they're angry. Well, 3,000 Israelites go to Samson. They say, Samson, they're angry at us. They're frustrated at us. We don't want them to take us over. So Samson says, it's okay. Take me to them. Just promise me one thing. You won't kill me yourself. You won't bear arms against me yourselves. They say, okay, we won't. So they take him to the Philistines. He breaks he breaks the ropes that are binding him. He grabs a donkey jawbone, and then he strikes down 1,000 men. After that, we see the scene with Samson and Delilah that you're very familiar with, where Delilah, this is after this first bride, she comes to him a few times because the Philistines are putting her up to this. She goes to him 3 times and says, Samson, what's the source of your strength? Where does it come from? He doesn't tell her the first couple of times, but eventually he says to her, well, a razor's not ever touched my head. If you were to cut my hair, I would lose my strength, which is breaking his Nazirite vow yet again. And she tells his enemies that. They capture him. And then in his dying breath, he calls out to the Lord to deliver him from his enemies. And at a festival where they're celebrating having captured Samson, this judge of Israel, he pushes over some columns and kills 3,000 Philistines there at the end of his life. So what do we do with Samson? Do we say, oh, Samson, you idiot. You had such a cool gift. The Lord gave you supernatural physical strength to deliver the Israelites from their enemies. He made you the greatest warrior of all time to do this, and you squandered it because you couldn't give up your rights, control, and comfort. That's one way you could read the text. But another way we could read it, and I think this is the correct way, is to understand that we are all Samson. One day, when we're with the Lord for eternity, in the new heavens and the new earth, I think Samson is going to be there. And my sin compared to his sin, in light of God's holiness and eternity, it's just not going to seem that different. Because the same heart issues of turning to the Lord, to trust him, the same issue of wanting to be in charge of our lives to determine right and wrong for ourselves, we all have in our hearts. The issue here is that we need a better leader. We need someone greater. And Christ is that leader. He gives up his rights, his control, and his comfort to redeem his people. It's interesting because Samson wants to be equal with God. He wants to be able to determine what is right and wrong for himself. Philippians 2, 6 through 8 tells us that Christ, who though he was in the form of God, Christ, who is actually equal with God because he's the second person of the Trinity, doesn't count that equality with God something to be grasped, but lowers himself, empties himself to take the form of a servant for our sake. He gives up his actual rights to die in our place. You think of control. Christ in the garden cries out to God the Father, "Father, if you are willing, remove this cup from me. Nevertheless, not my will, but yours be done." He submits himself to the will of the Father. He gives up control to be devoted to his Father. And you think about comfort. Why does he pray this prayer? Because he knows the anguish that it's before him. The next day, he's to take the wrath of God upon himself, the wrath that I deserve and the wrath that you deserve. So we are like Samson. And because of that, we need a Savior. We need Christ. Now, the next thing that we learn about Nazarites is they are intended to remind Israel of God's purposes for his people. Samuel, the Nazarite, is a great example of this. If you turn to your Bible, in your Bible to 1 Samuel chapter 3, right there in that part of the Bible, we learn that there are some priests, Eli's sons, who are sinful men. They're sleeping with women at the tent of meeting. They are not holy men. They are not set apart. They are not devoted to the Lord. And the narrator here weaves from Samuel's promised birth to the sins of Eli's sons, who are these sinful priests, to the calling of Samuel. So verse 22 says this, "Now Eli was very old, and he kept hearing all that his sons were doing to all of Israel, and how they lay with the women who were serving at the entrance to the tent of meeting. And he said to them, 'Why do you do such things? For I hear of your evil dealings from all of these people.'" And if you skip down just a few verses to verse 26, "Now the boy Samuel continued to grow, both in stature and in favor with the Lord and also with man." So in a dark time, Samuel keeps his vow. He's faithful. And in doing so, he reminds Israel of their purpose. He reminds them of the words of Exodus chapter 19, verses 5 through 6. "Now therefore, if you indeed obey my voice and keep my covenant, you shall be my treasured possession among all the peoples, for all the earth is mine. You shall be to me," and here it is, the purpose, "a kingdom of priests and a holy nation." The Nazarite vow was a visible symbol of people setting themselves apart to be devoted to the Lord. And as people kept that vow, it was a reminder to all of those around them that they were to be a kingdom of priests and a holy nation. Samuel and his faithfulness serves as a reminder to the people. Now, the final important thing that we have to get with the Nazarite vow. So the Nazarites remind Israel of God's purpose for his people. And Christ, Jesus, fulfills God's ultimate purpose. The scripture tells us that Jesus is the mystery revealed. Ephesians chapter 1, verses 9 through 10, "making known to us the mystery of his will according to his purpose, which he set forth in Christ as a plan for the fullness of time to unite all things in him, things in heaven and things on earth." This is a huge deal for our personal holiness, to remember that all of God's purposes are fulfilled in Jesus. Why is this a big deal? It's one of the keys to the Christian life is desire. One of the keys to following Christ is wanting to follow Christ. So I'll give you an example. My son, Branson, he's 5. And we have a fun time trying to get Branson to clean things up. You know what cleaning things up is? It is putting things in the place they go. And even last night, I was thinking about sharing this with you. There were some cars on the floor, some Hot Wheel type of cars. And I say, Branson, will you clean up those cars real quick so we can go upstairs and get ready for bed? And he says, sure, Dad. And he walks to one of them, he picks it up, and then he just starts playing with it. And we have this experience over and over again. Hey, Branson, go in there and clean up your toys in the sunroom so we can go do X, Y, Z, and I'll go do something else. When I come back, he's just like rolling on the floor, not having cleaned up anything. This happens so much that I have a little cadence I do with him where I say, pick it up, put it up. Pick it up, put it up. We did this last night. Pick it up, put it up, just to help him learn how to do this in a timely way. But cleaning up is putting things where they go. I have to tell him all the time to clean up more than once. We have to introduce some consequences for not obeying the first time. This spring, Branson really got into Legos. He's at that age, and he decided he wanted this Lego boat. The boat's this wide, it's this tall, it's thousands of pieces. And what's Legos? It's putting things in their proper place, right? It's not a whole lot different than cleaning up. It's putting things where they go. Well, he wanted this Lego boat in the spring, and he started asking about it to everybody. He'd ask his grandparents, he'd ask me, hey, Dad, can I get that Lego boat? And so at the time, I'd say, hey, Branson, we give you allowance every week. If you save up your allowance, you can get the Lego boat, or you can ask your grandparents for the boat. And as a way to motivate him to save up his allowance to get this boat, my wife printed off a picture of this Lego boat, and it's just on copy paper printed out. Well, he had that thing in his pocket for weeks, and he would show people his Lego boat. He would ask his grandparents for this Lego boat. He could never quite save up that $110 to get it, because once we got to 10, we'd spend it on a Beanie Baby or something, right? But he did get it for Christmas. And do you know how many times I had to tell Branson to work on that Lego boat? How many times I had to tell him to put the pieces in the place they go? Not once. He would wake up early and tiptoe down the stairs before anyone in the house was awake. He would and start working on that Lego boat. He spent hours on the Lego boat. The Lego boat's done. He would tiptoe into our bedroom 6 o'clock in the morning. Hey, Dad, I can't find the white piece. Son, you're just gonna have to, he'd come back later. Hey, Dad, can you put the Lego man's arm in? I can't get it. I didn't tell him one time to put those pieces where they go. What's the difference? Desire. He wanted the Lego boat. He wanted to put the Lego boat together. And when it comes to our holiness, being separated from sin and being devoted to God, one of the cruxes is desire. It's wanting to. Well, how do I want to do things like be set apart and be holy? We need a new affection. We need a greater affection. I told you earlier about my first semester away at college, where I decided just to not shave my beard or cut my hair for a whole semester. Well, I did those kind of things often. I can remember getting ready to go off to school and I needed some new clothes for the year. Well, I would go to the thrift store and I would spend $10 on 10 t-shirts. And then I would spend $15 on a few collared shirts there. And that's what I would take off to school with me. I can remember we had laundries in the basement and you had to use quarters to use the laundry machines down there. And it was always crowded. You always had to wait. So I would do this thing where I would just do laundry at home. So not at school, but at home. So I would go months without doing laundry, and then I would take it all home in a big hamper, and I would wash it. Well, some things started to change around my personal grooming and the amount of time I spent washing clothes when I met and started dating my now wife, Natalie. Before I met her, before I was interested in marrying her, combing my hair and trimming my beard was not a high priority for me. Before I met her and before we became friends and before I knew I wanted to marry her, picking out clothes and stuff, not a high priority to me. I remember going on our first date. Today's our 12-year anniversary, by the way. This is what I'm thinking about, all this stuff. Before we went on our first date, I remember opening up my closet at school and like, I don't know, what do we do here? And I remember I found out her favorite color somehow, so I went to a store and I bought the shirt that was her favorite color. It had a collar and everything. I think I brushed my hair before the date. Well, what happened? These things that I had no concern for, that weren't on my radar at all, became things I was greatly concerned for because I had a new affection, because I loved her. Well, how do we have that affection in our heart? How do we increase our desire to faithfully follow the Lord? And this is going to be the most pastor thing I say all day. Read your Bible. Read your Bible. Because in it, we will find time and time and time and time again the greatness of God, the glory of Christ revealed to us in the gospel. And the wonderful part about it is the Lord reveals these truths to us in ways that we can understand and in ways that impact us greatly. So how do we learn? We learn by stories. We learn through illustrations. As a person who gets to speak publicly a lot, I know that the things that help people and things that people remember the most are illustrations and stories. And so what the Lord does in His Word is He takes something that's going to be complicated for us to get and understand, which is the gospel, the reality that we can never do enough good things to earn God's favor, but only Christ can do that, and He does by dying in our place and taking the punishment we deserve. That's going to be a big idea for us to get. So what does He do? He gives us story after story in His Word that shows us people like Samson who fall short. He shows us in His Word time and time again that even the best of men, Moses and the Davids of the Scripture, fall short. He reminds us over and over and over again through the people in the Bible that we're all sinful in need of a Savior. But He also puts in these real life object lessons to teach us things like God is holy and we are not, that we have a need for atonement. Things like the tabernacle, which we learn about in the book of Numbers. Things like the Nazirite vow. It's a practice that He gives His people that helps us now understand our need for the gospel. And every time we see that, it ought to amaze us. It ought to remind us that these Bibles that we study so much are not things that men could just come up with, but the way it fits together so perfectly and all points to Christ is because it's divine. Because the author is the Lord. So every time we turn to the Scripture and see how something like the Nazirite vow, something like the tabernacle, all of these other things we'll see throughout the book of Numbers, every time we open up our Bibles and see how it's about Christ, it ought to grow our affection for the Lord and what He's done for us through the gospel over and over and over again. And that's where that new affection, that desire for faithfulness comes. So it's the prayer of my heart that we wouldn't pursue holiness merely as a duty, but we would pursue it because we want to, because of how great Jesus is and what He has done for us. Let's pray. God, I do ask that You would work in our hearts and our minds, remind us of Your glory revealed in the gospel. Help us to see how every page of Scripture is purposeful, how every page of Scripture is inspired, how every chapter and book and passage is about showing us how great and good You are. Help us to see Christ on every page. Help us to love Christ more. and help us to pursue the holiness you've called us to with a great desire, because we want to, because we recognize how good and great you've been to us. We pray all these things in Jesus' name. Amen.
0: I hope you found this weekend's study hall helpful and of profit to your soul. And now, here's more information on the message you just heard.
1: That was Matt Dubach. He is on the pastoral team at First Bible Church in Decatur, Alabama. And his message, The Nazarite Vow, from the series Priceless Lessons from Gen W, An Exposition of Numbers. 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Next weekend on Study Hall, we continue this series, Priceless Lessons from Gen W, An Exposition of Numbers, as there will be another guest speaker, Jeremy Gilbert, who is also on the pastoral team at First Bible Church, and his message, The God Who Speaks. 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

Good morning from Pilgrim Radio. I'm Spencer Dahlke, joining you this Saturday morning with more music and programming on the way. I trust our time with the Bible, pure and simple at midnight, and of course, for Study Hall this morning was encouraging to you. We've just got a few songs now to close out our hour as we turn from Dan Bremnes to Cana's voice coming up next with His Heart Is Big Enough.

0: Hi, I'm Bill Feltner, General Manager of Pilgrim Radio. 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

0: 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We believe this one is outstanding and should be heard again. 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
1: Brad Wheeler pastors University Baptist Church in Fayetteville, Arkansas. This weekend, we continue his series, The Gospel Life, 2 Corinthians, and the message displays God's glory. Now here's Brad Wheeler.
2: 2 Corinthians chapter 3, 2 Corinthians chapter 3. So let me invite you to turn there now. We're going to be in 2 Corinthians 3, 7 through 18. Now, if you're just joining us, Paul visited the city of Corinth in about AD 50 or 51, his second missionary journey. He spent a good 18 plus months there preaching the gospel. He planted a church. Things were going on the whole well. He leaves and it all goes south. And part of what we've seen as we've been walking through this book is that there are some self-appointed leaders who have propped themselves up in the life of the church, and they are publicly undermining Paul and his ministry to that congregation. And part of what we saw last week is it seems these individuals are demanding letters of recommendation, right? Paul's got to establish his credentials all over again. And Paul's like, listen, letters of recommendation, Corinthians, you are my living letter. I don't need pieces of paper. I got people. I have you, Paul says. Those are his credentials. But they're also questioning his own competency as a minister. It appears some of them may have styled themselves after the ministry of Moses. You know, one of the tensions in the early Christian church, particularly amongst some of the Jews who became Christians, were why weren't more Jews believing in Jesus and trusting in Jesus? And it's possible that some of Paul's detractors, some of whom we know were Jewish from chapter 11, verse 22, maybe they were disillusioned by the gospel's apparent lack of success amongst their own people. And so maybe these Jews sought to make the message more palatable. Maybe they sought to make in some way the religion more friendly to their Jewish skeptics. Maybe they wanted to even recover some of those glory days gone by, right? Those glory days of Moses, right? Give me some of that old time religion. Maybe that's what they were arguing for. Well, friends, what's Paul gonna have to say to these folks? We pick up chapter 3, verse 7. Now, if the ministry of death, carved in letters on stone, came with such glory that the Israelites could not gaze at Moses' face because of its glory, which was being brought to an end, will not the ministry of the Spirit have even more glory? For if there was glory in the ministry of condemnation, the ministry of righteousness must far exceed it in glory. Indeed, in this case, what once had glory has come to have no glory at all because of the glory that surpasses it. For if what was being brought to an end came with glory, much more will what is permanent have glory. Well, since we have such a hope, we are very bold. Not like Moses, who had put a veil over his face so that the Israelites might not gaze at the outcome that was being brought to an end, but their minds were hardened. For to this day, when they read the Old Covenant, the same veil remains unlifted, because only through Christ is it taken away. Yes, to this day, whenever Moses is read, a veil lies over their hearts, but when one turns to the Lord, the veil is removed. Now the Lord is the Spirit. And where the Spirit of the Lord is, there is freedom. And we all, with unveiled face, beholding the glory of the Lord, are being transformed into the same image from one degree of glory to another. For this comes from the Lord, who is the Spirit. Amen. Now, this section naturally breaks down really into two parts, two components. You got verses 7 to 11, and then you have verses 12 to 18. I trust most of your English Bibles reflect that breakdown. And in verses 7 to 11, what Paul's doing is he's really giving us an interpretation of Exodus 32 to 34. And Paul's going to compare there in those chapters the Old Covenant Mosaic Law, well, how that glory has been surpassed by the new glory of the Spirit and the new covenant. And so for all of those who are feeling nostalgic about those times of Moses, who longed perhaps for those glory days gone by, Paul is saying to them, hey, these are the glory days. We are living in the glory days, Paul says. I don't know if you noticed all of the occurrences of that word glory. Some 13 different times just in our verses, the majority of which are condensed right there in verses 7 through 11, highlighting the glory days Paul sees that we're living in. And then Paul's going to shift in verse 12. So if verses 7 to 11 are really the interpretation of what was happening there back in Exodus, verses 12 to 18, they are the application. What are the implications of these things? And the dominant image in 12 to 18 is that image of a veil. All right, so given that we're living in these glory days, Paul says, therefore, what do we have to do? Well, verse 12, he's going to say, you got to behave boldly, right? God lifts the veil. But then second, you need to be transformed gloriously because we no longer need a veil. And so that just right there is going to serve as our basic outline. The interpretation, verses 7 to 12, right? These are the glory days, Paul says. These are the glory days. That's going to be our first point. And then secondly, the application of that principle. And there's going to be two points of application. Therefore, behave boldly and be transformed gloriously. All right, so let's first think about the interpretation, verses 7 to 12, where Paul says, right, these are the glory days. That's what he's saying. These are the glory days. And in these verses, Paul, really in all of this, Paul's lifting some pretty serious theological heavy weight. He's doing a lot of work here, and he's going back to Exodus 32 to 34, which would have been great to read all three chapters. It would have made for a bit of a longer service, though. And so just as a bit of a summary, if you're unfamiliar, right, God has delivered in Exodus his people out of Egyptian bondage and slavery. So he's taken Israel to be his bride. He's taken them there at Mount Sinai. And in chapters 20 through 23, we've got the wedding sermon. It's built much like a wedding ceremony. There's the sermon, and then there's the vows, and there's a great banquet in chapter 24. But then the unthinkable happens in chapter 32. Right there with Israel on her honeymoon with God, right on that honeymoon, Israel commits adultery, right? Establishing and fashioning that golden calf. And so Moses throws down those 10 commandments in disgust and breaks them. And just like that, that's an indication the marriage is over. And in chapter 33 of Exodus, you have the divorce proceedings where God's going to say to Moses, you're to go to a land flowing with milk and honey, but I will not go up among you, lest I consume you on the way, for you are a stiff-necked people. So if you know Exodus 33, Moses is going to have to take the tent of meeting outside the place of the people. Basically, God has to move out. Right, he can no longer be in his people's presence. God has to move out. And Moses is then left to intercede for Israel. And God, in chapter 34, he does the unthinkable. And he takes Israel back. And he weds Israel again. And nobody, we see there, nobody loves like God loves. Well, in chapter 34, at the end, we see how new stone tablets are made. And their new marriage vows are being renewed. And toward the very end of the chapter, we read about the shining face of Moses when he comes down once again with two tablets. And just as an aside, there were two tablets not because they couldn't fit all the Ten Commandments on one, but because in a covenant, each party has a copy. So one tablet would have all 10 of the commandments, and they would be given to Israel, and then God would have his as a reminder of the covenant they've made to one another. And Moses comes down, and his face is shining as he comes down off Mount Sinai. And Aaron, we read in chapter 34, and all the people of Israel saw Moses, and behold, the skin of his face shone, and they were afraid to come near him. So then what do we read in Exodus 34? God is going to have to put Moses is going to have to put a veil over his face. Moses does, and he's have to do that in order to shield Israel from the glory of the Lord. And that veil, when Moses does that, that's not Moses being modest. No, that was for Israel's protection. That veil was there to protect Israel from God's glory, lest they perish. That was its purpose. And that's all the critical backdrop. You've got to have that if you're going to understand verses 7 to 11. And so as we get into verses 7 to 11 of 2 Corinthians 3, what's astounding with all that in mind is that Paul is then going to refer to this Mosaic law with all of its glory and Moses' shining face. And he's going to refer to these 10 commandments carved in stone, verse 7, as a ministry of death. A ministry of death. Astounding, because the Jews saw the law as a path to life. So Paul's statement right there was at a minimum provocative, if not outright offensive to most Israelites. And we thought a little bit about the law last week. And just as a reminder, the reason it was a ministry of death, Paul will later say condemnation there in verse 9, it's not because there was a problem or a fault with the law itself. It's with the people. Right? The people, as God says to Moses, what are they? They're stiff-necked. They're stiff-necked people, as in they're stubborn people. You know, there are times, I don't know if this happens to you at all, there are times where my neck starts to lock up. But it tends to happen slowly, and it tends to happen when I do lots of stupid things. You know, I lift things I shouldn't. I put things over my head. Maybe I don't rest like I should. I don't stretch like I should. It could be any number of things, and it tightens up and it starts to lock up. And usually I notice it at the wrong time, when I'm on my motorcycle and I go to look left and I'm like, I can't turn my head. Well, that's a bit like what God is saying Israel is like. The people of Israel, in their sin, as in their behavior, in their sinful behavior, what have they done? They have stiffened their necks. In fact, they've made their necks so stiff that those necks, they don't turn at all. It's like all the vertebrae there are just fused together. They will not turn. They have stiffened them so greatly. And that's why Moses says the law is like a ministry of death or of condemnation. Because yes, the law, what does it do? It reveals God's righteousness. It does that. It does, absolutely. It exposes our sinfulness. It should leave us longingly looking for forgiveness. But as we thought about last week, it doesn't have the power the law does to change us, right? It can prescribe obedience, but it offers no power to obey. Which is why Moses comes down from the mountain, verse 7, and the Israelites could not gaze at his face because of its glory. So, you know, in the same way the moon is no source of light, but the moon can reflect the sun's light. Well, much the same way, Moses' own face reflected the glory of God himself. And friends, isn't that remarkable? That God is so glorious that even the reflection on Moses' face was too much for the people. It was too great for them to handle. Friends, it speaks to and reminds us again of how other God is from us. You know, we like to shrink God down to size, to something we understand, something manageable to us. But friends, God, the God of the scriptures, he is not like us. He's in fact entirely unlike us. He is beyond us, and his glory is piercing, and it's blinding. You see, God just isn't a better version of us. He's not some superhero type of us. He is, as I said, unlike us, categorically so. He is eternal. He is immortal. He is omniscient. He is omnipotent, as in he can do all, accomplish all. He never changes. The God of the scriptures never lies. He's not bound like us to space and time. He never worries. He never needs a nap. He is never tired, never uncertain, never perplexed. He never has to Google anything. He's dependent on nothing and no one, not food, not sleep, not us. He didn't create us because he was lonely. He didn't create us because he lacked anything, needed something. He is, as we read, fully sufficient in himself. And all this speaks to God's remarkable transcendence. You know, we like to think about his immanence, how he has become like us in his son, Jesus Christ. And we get that. What we struggle with is his transcendence, his otherness. And it was so other, His glory was so piercing that Israel had to cower before Moses, lest that glory consume them. And that, Paul says, is the glory, the great glory of the old covenant. But notice Paul gives in 7 to 11 these three if-then statements. That's how these verses are structured, right? If, verse 7, the ministry of death had glory. And we've already seen what a tremendous glory it was. If that had death, verse 7, verse 8, will not the ministry of the Spirit have even more glory? Second one, verse 9, for if there was glory in the ministry of condemnation, then the ministry of righteousness must far exceed it in glory. Verse 11, for if, there's our third one, for if what was being brought to an end came with glory, right, then how much more will what is permanent have glory? So see what Paul's doing in all of that. He's comparing the tremendous glory of what was with Moses under the old covenant with the greater glory of the Spirit and the new covenant. You know, my wife's car, she's got a newer car. It has those obnoxious headlights. You know, those like xenon headlights, whatever those things are, that at night, like you pass by, you have to close your eyes, like pluck them out or something. They're blinding. I don't know why they're not illegal. But friends, those lights, right, you turn them on in the midday, you don't even notice them. You're not even aware of them. And Paul's saying, listen, that's just the way it is with the old covenant and Moses. The glory under that old covenant was overshadowed by the tremendous glory of the Spirit under the new covenant. It's of a category wholly different. And so just as the old covenant, Paul says, was chiseled into dead stone, verse 7, so the new is written upon regenerated hearts, verse 8. Just as the old covenant brought condemnation in our sins, so the new covenant will bring righteousness because, of course, Jesus' righteousness, verse 9. Just as the old covenant was temporal and passing, so the new covenant is perpetual and eternal, verse 11. Paul's saying again, like, we are living in the glory days. That's his argument. So to try and turn the clock backwards, right, to be nostalgic maybe for those days of Moses, to seek to return to those days like some may have there in Corinth, right, that's not progress, Paul says. That's regress. That's going backwards. You know, friends, even our own calendars reflect this. You know, we divide history into two eras, and that's it. So every time we write a letter, draft a document, sign a contract, we testify to those two eras. Whether or not you call them, you know, BC or AD or BCE or CE, whatever language you want to use, it's still the same. Either way, we're acknowledging that history's dividing line was not some great war. It's not an invention. It's not some innovation. It's not even the rise of a particular nation. But history's great dividing line is all about a person. It's about a person. All of history hinges on a single person. Paul says it's the person of Jesus Christ. He marked the end of one era and the beginning of another. And Paul's saying it would be foolish to try to turn those clocks back. I mean, going like back BC, back to the old covenant, back to the days of Moses before the giving of the Spirit. But if you're a Christian, you may know that temptation, nonetheless, to go back. Maybe not consciously, but subconsciously. You know, the early church knew that temptation. So there was a writer, pastor, what we call sort of a church father named Cyprian, who often slipped, and he would speak of New Testament realities, but he would speak of them with sort of Old Testament images and pictures of sacrifice and of priesthood. And so all of a sudden, people would start to think of God's glory as residing in buildings and property and places and not in people, as Paul will talk about it to the Second Corinthians, not in people indwelled by his Spirit. And it's where we get this notion of church buildings as sort of temples or sacred spaces, right? Sanctuaries. That's all old covenant language and imagery. It's not new covenant imagery. It's where we replace our notion of pastor with priest, as if we're back in the days of Moses and we need an intermediary offering sacrifices for us so we can be acceptable to God. Right, in the same way God liberated Israel from Egypt, so God is about liberating us from unjust oppression. All very horizontal, very man-centered, nothing like the book of Exodus. It's in the way some of us just live with constant guilt, constant shame, shame over past sins. And so we keep going over and over our own forms of penance. We make sacrifices, so to speak, to God, just like they would in the old covenant, thinking if we do this and we feel badly enough and offer enough petition and sacrifices to God, then maybe somehow that will like assuage God's displeasure. And we forget those very clear words of Romans 8:1, that there is therefore now no condemnation for those who are in Christ Jesus. It's in the way many of us still seek to live according to the works of the flesh. We don't live by the strength of the Spirit, right? We look toward our own power, toward our own resources, our own self-sufficiency, right? We rely on that. It's my fight every week. You know, I'm preparing a sermon. I spend all this time in translation, and I'm like, where's my petition, right? Where am I praying for spiritual help, not just buried in Greek verbs? We see it in how we live anxious-ridden and agitated lives, right? We don't appeal to God. We don't beg and beseech God, but rather we busy ourselves and in thinking we'll better our lot that way, right? Sure, we'll pay lip service maybe to Christ saving me from my sin, right? But in this circumstance, right, today, yeah, that may be a truth somewhere, but today I must become my own savior. Friends, there's so many ways we just seek to turn those clocks back, to look to the past, to treat them like glory days. And Paul's saying in the Spirit, regardless of however it may look at present, our best days, our glory days, they are not behind us, not at all behind us. In Christ, they're before us. And even now we're experiencing and living them, the beginning, the first fruits of those glory days. And every day we march yet one step closer to their final consummation. Friends, that's Paul's interpretation of things. But let's think for our second half on the application of this, verses 12 to 18, chapter 3, 12 to 18. And if that dominant idea in verses 7 to 11 was glory, the dominant idea here is that one of veil, where Paul introduces that. He mentions it four different times, this word veil, in 13, 14, 15, and verse 16. But just notice again, just notice how verse 12 opens. Since, Paul says, or as other translations, therefore. So Paul's saying, because all this is true in verses 7 to 11, right? Because we live under a better covenant with better promises, offering better glory, right? He says, having such a hope, verse 12. Now these, Paul says, are the implications. These are the applications for our lives. And to be clear, when Paul speaks of hope there in verse 12, hope in the scriptures, that's not just wishful thinking. That's not just empty optimism that things will get better. No, hope in the Bible is the certain confidence that is grounded in the character of God and in the perfect record of his faithful conduct toward his people. So in that sense, hope in the Bible is something you can take to the bank, be confident of. And that first application of all that's been argued thus far, Paul says, is that we must first behave boldly, he says. We must behave boldly, right? Verse 12, since we have such a hope, we are very bold. Not, he'll say, like Moses, who's going to have to veil himself, shroud himself. Even Moses has to withdraw himself from the people lest they perish. No, Paul's saying not like that, but we must be bold. And the we there is really referring to Paul and some of the co-workers there with him in Corinth. It would have been guys like Titus. And yet, the implications, as we'll see, of their ministry has direct implications for our own ministry. There are ways in which we're called to be bold, just like Paul is being called to be bold. But what is this boldness, right? What is he specifically referencing? Well, I think in part, Paul's defending his behavior amongst them. So later in 2 Corinthians 7:4, he'll say, I'm acting with great boldness, same word as he uses here, great boldness toward you, great boldness. And in 2 Corinthians 10:1, I am, humble when face to face with you, but bold toward you when I'm away. So we keep seeing Paul defend his boldness to the Corinthians. And remember, in this section of 2:14 to 7:4, Paul's basically on trial, and he's having to defend his own integrity and ministry, which he shouldn't have to do at this point, but he's having to do again because of these false teachers. He's having to defend it. And the Corinthians, right, remember, they were ambitious. They valued status, valued reputation. So they wouldn't have taken kindly to Paul's public critiques. That would have grated against them, which is why some are undermining him. And that word for bold in verse 12 was often used of personal candor, of frankness. So when Paul says being very bold amongst them, he's speaking to how he has not minced words with them, but he has been direct and clear with them. You know, friends, in the Bible, that right there, that kind of frankness and candor, that's actually characteristic of true biblical friendship. Proverbs 27:6, faithful are the wounds of a friend, profuse are the kisses of an enemy. As in an enemy multiplies kisses. But the wounds of a friend, when necessary, those are faithful. Those are trustworthy, as other translations will say. Faithful are the wounds of a friend. Frankness is key to any true, meaningful friendship. And Paul's saying that's how he's loved the Corinthians. Friends, that's how you also are to love your fellow brothers and sisters in Christ. Great encouragement? Yes. Encouragement always ought to be the dominant mark of our friendships with others, right? That ought to be the thing that we think of primarily. But as well, a willingness when necessary to lean in, to have that awkward conversation. That's how we love one another as brothers and sisters in Christ. Friends, that's how your pastors seek to love you and ought to love you. You know, sometimes we will tell you things you don't want to hear because we trust there are things that you need to hear. Friends, what Paul lacked in charisma that they mocked him for, what he lacked in charisma, he made up for in candor. Friends, that's what you should want from your pastors too. It's a good way to pray for us as your elders. You know, just to be clear, none of your elders delight in saying the difficult thing. That's not a joy we have with you. But sometimes we know it's the necessary thing. So just pray that we'd have boldness to know when to speak frankly and with such candor to you, to those whom we love. But I also think Paul's referencing not just his frankness and candor with them, and that way he's been bold, but I think he's also referencing just his bold preaching of the gospel among the Corinthians. And Paul's saying he could behave boldly among them. He could share the gospel because he knows God's glory will not remain veiled. You know, unlike the days of Moses, verse 13, who would have to put a veil over his face so the Israelites would not gaze at him, right? That is that veil in Exodus 34. Remember, that veil of Moses was for their protection. You know, he's saying that marked Moses' ministry. And we have a sense of this. We cannot stand in the presence of God, not in our sin. It's a reminder, right? We just don't waltz our way into God's presence because, as we thought about earlier, nothing casual, nothing blasé about God, nothing nonchalant about him. You know, if you remember the famous words of Mr. Beaver from C.S. Lewis, The Lion, the Witch, and the Wardrobe, God is good, but he isn't safe. There is nothing safe about sinners before this holy God. It's why we read in Hebrews, it is a fearful thing to fall into the hands of a living God. I mean, that would be like, you're gonna get one of those little cheap rubber dinghies and you're gonna grab a plastic paddle, you're like, yeah, I'm gonna row out into a hurricane and I think I'm gonna survive. And yet that's how some of us paddle our way through life, thinking we'll do that and somehow in the presence of a holy God, we'll make it. Well, Moses and Paul are trying to help us see that that veil was for the people's protection. It was a reminder both of their sinfulness and God's holiness. That veil was a sign both of judgment and of God's mercy. And Paul says the problem with the people of Israel, verse 14, was that their minds were hardened. Not, as some translations say, that they were dull, as in they lacked understanding. You know, if you know the story of Israel, you know the fundamental problem with the people of Israel was not a failure to understand or comprehend the law. The words God gave them were perfectly clear. The problem is they didn't want to obey those words. It wasn't an intellectual deficiency of Israel. It was a moral deficiency within Israel. And friends, it's the same way, if we're honest, it's the same way with us. Our problems with God, our problems with the Bible, we may say they're fundamentally intellectual, and there are some legitimate intellectual issues we can talk about with the Bible, but when it comes right down to it, deep down for most of us, the intellectual becomes just an escape and an excuse to not have to weigh the moral consequences of what the Bible has to say about us. It's not finally that we find the Bible intellectually untenable. It's that we find it morally untenable. We don't want to submit ourselves to God. We don't want to be accountable to God. We don't want to have to ask for forgiveness. We don't want to have to change our behavior, because then we'd have to admit that we're not God. And we'd have to let God be God. And that's what we don't like doing. And that's just the way it was with Israel. Which is why Paul says their minds were hardened. Notice that passive verb. Little things like that. Their minds were hardened. Who's doing the hardening? It's God. It's a judicial hardening. He's the one doing it. In other words, for Israel's stubborn refusal to turn to the Lord, God's ultimate judgment was to harden their hearts so they wouldn't and indeed couldn't return to the Lord. You can look at Isaiah 6. You can look at some of the parables of Jesus, highlight these very same things. Yes, for some, right, that right there, that God would harden in that way, that grates against whatever notions of free will we have. The idea that at the end of the day, we are ultimately autonomous creatures, that our wills finally are sovereign. And if that makes you feel good and keep believing that, just know that is nowhere taught in the Bible. God is sovereign even over the human heart. He is sovereign even over our wills. Friends, that's one of the reasons why when we feel conviction of sin, we don't want to ignore it. We don't want to push it back. We want to respond to it, to let our hearts be softened to that conviction and not hardened by running from it. Friend, if you are feeling conviction of sin this morning, that is God's gift to you. You do not want to strike that gift, ignore that gift, reject that gift. You do not want to let your heart be hardened by your own rejection. You want to turn and respond to that conviction, right? You want to turn before it is too late. And I don't just mean turn before it's too late in the sense that you lose a friendship or you lose a liver or you lose some brain cells or you lose a marriage. I mean too late for you because you've lost your soul. That's what's at stake. Yet through Christ, Paul says, right, only through Christ that veil, as in that hardness of heart, can be taken away. Verse 14. And that's where Paul flips, and that image of the veil now becomes a picture of the hardened heart toward God. And Paul says that that hardened heart can be removed, can be unveiled through Christ's work. Only Christ. And remember who's saying this. Remember Paul and the hardness of his own heart and the blindness of his own eyes. He uses this picture of our hard-heartedness toward God and how Christ can remove it, how he can penetrate the blindness of our eyes and the hardness of our hearts. And through the Spirit, he can give us new eyes to see and softened hearts to understand and respond to God. And that's what Paul experienced on the road to Damascus. Friend, it's why if you're here this morning and you wouldn't identify as a Christian, notice what Paul's saying. The only hope for that hardened heart is Christ. It's the only one. It's not your works. It's not your will. It's not your intellect. It's not the accomplishments you have, and they may be many. None of those things will help you when you one day stand before a holy God. Only Christ, Paul says, can help you in that moment. For only Christ lived the perfect life that you and I have failed to live in our sin. And only he died that sacrificial death that you and I all ought to have died in our sin. And then only he rose from the dead, victorious over death and sin. Only Christ did all of that, so that all who would repent of their sin and look to Christ and turn to Christ, they can be saved. That veil, Paul says, can be removed, and we can behold Christ and his glory for all whom he is. And Paul says that's where freedom is found. Not in being slaves to our sin, but that's where freedom is found, verse 17. Right? Freedom from the law's condemnation, from the condemnation of our own conscience. That's freedom to no longer be a slave to sin. Freedom to obey God, not because we have to, but because we get to. Right? Not out of duty, but out of delight. And Paul says he behaved boldly in the preaching of that gospel, and by implication, so can we. We can be bold. We can hear in our own evangelism. Because for some, we have that promise that God, if we know our own story, he lifts that veil of unbelief. And it's not by our own persuasion, right? It's by the Spirit's power that happens. Which brings us to that second and final application there in verse 18. Yes, we're to behave boldly, knowing that God lifts that veil and he saves. But secondly, we are also to be transformed gloriously. We're to be transformed gloriously because in Christ, we don't need that veil. Like Moses, we can go before God unveiled, beholding his glory. That's the argument Paul's making. Paul's saying if Christ has carried our sins on the cross, if he has borne them for us, then we all, he says, notice, as in every Christian, can now, he says, what, with unveiled faces, by beholding the glory of the Lord, be transformed into the same image from one degree of glory to another. So Paul's saying just what was reserved for Moses, right? That kind of transformation that Moses experienced by implication there on Sinai through the Spirit, that Paul says now, it's available to every Christian. They can have that experience in Christ by the Spirit. And notice Paul doesn't say that that can happen to Christians. He doesn't say that it should mostly, usually happen to Christians. He says that's what does happen to Christians. He says we all are being transformed. It's not merely a possibility, but it is a definitive reality in the Christian's life. And notice again the passive. Who's behind this transformation? God is at work in the lives of his children. He is transforming, right? What we have wrecked and ruined through sin, that's what God is renewing and restoring through his Spirit. And so here's Paul's upshot, right? Genuine Christians, yeah, they live changed lives. We keep coming back to this in 2 Corinthians. Genuine Christians lived changed lives, which means if you claim Christ, but there is no true change in your life, there's no Christ in your life. And it's what Wesley and Kendra, it's what they shared, right? Made some professions of faith, but there was no genuine change because they didn't genuinely know Christ and they weren't genuinely trusting in Christ. Because genuine Christians live changed lives. Over time, they will be transformed. Not all at once. It's often slowly, it's gradually, sometimes imperceptibly, like barely noticeable. But we do change as Christians. The proof of our own salvation is not finally in decision cards. It's not in church attendance. It's not about prayers. Even as you heard earlier in those testimonies, it's not about prayers we once prayed, but it's what Christ is doing in you today. That's the proof. Recognize that's exactly why Paul can say in 2 Corinthians 13:5, examine yourselves. In the present, examine yourselves to see whether you are in the faith. Because the proof of our salvation is in our present transformation. That's the proof of our salvation. It is our present transformation of being made in this same image and likeness. Right? By beholding him, we become like him, is what Paul's saying. We behold his glory, and so we're transformed into that glory. Now, that doesn't mean, Paul says, that we should expect visions and dreams. It doesn't mean we should pursue our own mountaintop experiences like Moses had. It's not saying God can't do them, right? I have no interest in saying what God won't do, but you shouldn't expect them. No, we behold God, Paul says, by beholding Christ. In other words, the best way to behold God, the best way, if you will, to experience God is to meet, if you want to meet with God and experience him, and if you want to have God in some way speak with you, as it will, it is to behold him in the person of Jesus Christ as he's laid out to us in the scriptures, right? That's where we go. We behold God by beholding him in Christ. So when we go to the scriptures, we don't open them merely so that they be a mirror of us. We don't go to the scriptures to behold us and to encounter us and to discover the best version of us per se. That's not finally why we go. We behold and encounter God through Christ as he's revealed to us in his word. And friends, that's exactly where Paul's going to go in chapter 4. So with that in mind, I want

0: God is still about this very work of removing veils and transforming souls. So I ask you again, are your glory days behind you? Or in Christ, will your best days, will those glory days, will they not lie behind you, but friend, will they lie before you? And will you begin to experience them even now? Friend, will that describe you? Let's pray. Oh God, we pray and we thank you for your word. And we pray that as we behold Christ in it, and your glory and your holiness, Lord, in all of these things, give us, even as Kevin prayed, give us humble hearts to receive that teaching and truth and to submit ourselves to it, knowing you are good and glorious and never fail your people. In Jesus' name, amen.
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2: That was Brad Wheeler, pastor of University Baptist Church in Fayetteville, Arkansas. His message displays God's glory from his series, The Gospel Life, 2 Corinthians. We broadcast several years ago. Next weekend on The Best Of, we continue Brad Wheeler's series, The Gospel Life, 2 Corinthians, and his message proclaims Christ truthfully. The Best Of is heard weekends at this same time, right here on The Pilgrim. 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

Again, we've just got a few songs to close out our time, having just wrapped up with the best of. I trust our time together this morning was instructive and edifying for your soul, and we're carrying on now with the rest of our morning, strengthened in our faith. It was Consumed by Fire, we just heard. We turn now to Delirious, coming up next with Lord, You Have My Heart. Lord.

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That was Keith and Kristen Getty singing Come Thou Almighty King on Pilgrim Radio as we kick off another music hour on this Saturday morning. I trust that the music we have lined up for you would be encouraging to you today. It's Anthem Worship coming up next with Forever Yahweh.

For all of our sin, isn't it a glorious and encouraging truth, as Jeff Moore sings, that there is mercy for the memories that we find in Christ, a God who forgives. So lean on him, of course, as we look to him for strength. We also draw strength this hour from author and ministry president Lisa Turkhurst, who said, "The one who obeys God's instruction for today will develop a keen awareness of his direction for tomorrow." It's a good encouragement to find where we can be faithful with what God is calling us to do right here, right now. So take that with you as we turn now to John Waller coming up next with Forgive Me.

As we look forward to another music hour at 4 a.m. Pacific time here on listener-supported, commercial-free Pilgrim Radio. We just heard Maranatha Singers with Father, I Believe You. And Lauren Daigle is coming up next with a great reminder to us of the promise that Christ gives to us, that if we seek first the kingdom of God, all that we need to sustain ourselves in that pursuit will be provided for us by a God who is, of course, he's a generous God, and we lean on him for strength. So take that to heart. I trust it's an encouraging song. Here's Lauren Daigle.

It's what we're all about. Hearts changed, lives renewed, and souls forgiven. New life through Jesus. 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

That was Matt Redman singing We Praise You on Pilgrim Radio. I trust it's an encouraging song. We've got more like it on the way, of course. It's Ali Holcomb in the meantime as we continue with this music hour with her song Don't Forget His Love.

That was Tabitha Fair singing from Psalm 23, The Shepherd. We draw strength this hour on Pilgrim Radio from the words of Christ in Matthew 6, 19 through 20, where he teaches, "Do not lay up for yourselves treasures on earth where moth and rust destroy and where thieves break in and steal, but lay up for yourselves treasures in heaven where neither moth nor rust destroys and where thieves do not break in and steal." We know, of course, that if we find our identity and find our meaning and purpose and treasure, in Christ, nothing can take that treasure from us. So lean on him and invest in him, shall we say. As we press forward now with Brian Dirksen, coming up next with Everlasting Arms.

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quite right. 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When it does, it's all faded and worn out.

0: Coming to the end of another hour on Pilgrim Radio, that was Sarah Kroeger singing Communion. It's always worth thinking about having that relationship with God. It is our strength and our nourishment, isn't it? This side of eternity, knowing who He is and the plans that He has in store. So lean on Him as we turn to Lisa Beville and Aaron O'Donnell now, as they bring us their song, Heart Strings. I trust you enjoy.
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If you've been

That was Zach Williams singing Chainbreaker, reminding us on Pilgrim Radio that our God is a God of freedom. Despite what the world wants to say, he is not an oppressor, but rather we find ourselves, we find life with him. We've got more music on the way this hour. Sean Curran is coming up next. Looking forward to more like him as he brings us his song, Ways.

That was Josh Baldwin singing Older on Pilgrim Radio. Listener supported, commercial free, offering you strength for your journey, which comes to you today, this hour, from the words of British pastor Charles Spurgeon, who said, "Remember this, had any other condition been better for you than the one in which you are, divine love would have put you there." It's a different perspective we have to adopt, isn't that right? God knows what is good for us. His discipline molds us to look more like Christ, and we flourish when we look like Christ and we pursue him, isn't that right? So sometimes our trials, as hard as they are, it is the best place for us to be. So take hope and, of course, lean on God for strength. As we turn now to The Church Will Sing, coming up next with I Speak Jesus.

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1: Either way, we're acknowledging that history's dividing line was not some great war. 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It's about a person. All of history hinges on a single person. Paul says it's the person of Jesus Christ.
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That was Matt Marr singing Won't Let Me Down on Pilgrim Radio, reminding us of the faithfulness of God. Even when we are not faithful, and we see that time and time again from our human friends and things like this, people like this, nevertheless, God is not human. He is faithful, even when we are not. So you can trust him to carry you through this side of eternity. If you will lean on him, turn to Christ for forgiveness and strength. It's Sunk Is Real coming up next. As we come to the end of my time with you this Saturday morning, he's singing All Along. When I-

In John chapter 8, Jesus said to the Jews who had believed in him, "If you abide in my word, you are truly my disciples, and you will know the truth, and the truth will set you free." May you be truly free in knowing Jesus as the King of your heart. 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

Rise and shine, pilgrim. Chris Tomlin gave you How Good It Is. Annalisa Morgeson here, and it is so very good to be spending a few hours with you this Saturday. Later on, you'll hear from Brandon Lake, Paul Balazs, and Jamie McDonald. But right now, it's Corey Asbury, and Everything Belongs.

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In Matthew chapter 6, Jesus is speaking to a crowd during what we now call the Sermon on the Mount. He's teaching people not just how to look faithful on the outside, but how to truly trust God from the inside out. And in verses 19 and 20, Jesus says, "Do not lay up for yourselves treasures on earth, where moth and rust destroy, and where thieves break in and steal, but lay up for yourselves treasures in heaven, where neither moth nor rust destroys, and where thieves do not break in and steal." Matthew 6, 19 and 20. It's a reminder that the things of this world will not last forever, but the way we love people, serve others, and follow God, those things are what carry eternal value. Next, it's Brandon Lake with Daddy's DNA.

Here's some truth for life from Alistair Begg's Daily Devotional. 2 Samuel 11, verses 2 to 3 says, "It happened late one afternoon when David arose from his couch and was walking on the roof of the king's house, that he saw from the roof a woman bathing, and the woman was very beautiful. And David sent and inquired about the woman. And one said, 'Is this not Bathsheba, the daughter of Eliam, the wife of Uriah the Hittite?'" How did David go from godly king to abusive adulterer? It happened by degrees, as sin tends to. First, David was all alone. This may appear to be a minor detail, but 2 Samuel 11:1 reveals how it was the time when kings go out to battle. Yet David, instead of leading his men, had sent Joab to do the fighting in his stead. And so, instead of fulfilling his role as king, David was all alone on the roof of his house. From the roof, David saw a very beautiful woman bathing. He might have seen Bathsheba accidentally, but he could have prevented himself from staring at her. The problem wasn't that he unintentionally caught a glimpse. The problem was that he started to gaze. The eye was the point of entry through which temptation came to David, as it so often is. But David not only saw, he also sent. After seeing Bathsheba, he began to think about her. He could have put that thought away and ended his descent into sin right there. But having failed at this point, his thoughts led to action, and he sent for information about the woman. He learned that she was Bathsheba, the wife of one of his greatest warriors. The realization that Bathsheba was married to Uriah should have ended the matter for David. He knew the commandment of God: "You shall not commit adultery." Yet even this did not stop him. When lust grips, conscience fades, and reason is obliterated. And so David sent messengers and took her, and she came to him, and he lay with her. There is no sense that she was given a choice in the matter. This narrative should serve as a great warning to all of us. Paul warned the Corinthians, "Let anyone who thinks that he stands take heed, lest he fall." If David, a man who was greatly loved by God, could fall in this way, then we must never think that we are incapable of such a fall. Complacency is often the mother of sin. If David had taken heed, he would have led his men to war. He would have looked away. He would have stopped his thoughts. He would not have misused his power to sleep with Bathsheba. God has promised that with the temptation, he will also provide the way of escape, that you may be able to endure it. And he provided David with many opportunities to stop. The tragedy is that David took none of them. Like David, you will be tempted in this life, but God has promised that there will always be a way out. With which temptations are you particularly struggling at the moment? Thank God for his faithfulness. Pray that he will give you strength to endure temptation and so avoid sin's downward spiral. Take heed. From Alistair Begg's book, Truth for Life, Volume 2, on Pilgrim Radio.

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2: Like a desert spring. 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

Wisdom Way, you'll learn about the kingdom of God. At Odyssey Court, you'll hear the Adventures in Odyssey episode, For Thine is the Kingdom. While on Library Lane, host Heidi Hall continues reading Summer with the Moody's, Chapter 10. And lots of music will be coming from all directions of Melody Street. So take a stroll on Adventure Avenue at 8 a.m. Pacific, 9 a.m. Mountain, here on The Pilgrim. Until then, the wound is where the light gets in, comes from Jason Gray.

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On Pilgrim Radio, you just heard Matthew West and The Last Song. Thank you for hanging out with me this May morning, where I have plenty more songs of encouragement for you, including those from Danny Gokey, Aidan King, and this one by Laura Story called Come Unto Jesus. Come.

This is The Pilgrim, and that was Zach Williams with The Potter. That song calls us to trust the Potter, which means trusting the place he has you in right now. Charles Spurgeon, who was known as the Prince of Preachers, once wrote, "Remember this, had any other condition been better for you than the one in which you are, divine love would have put you there." Taking us back to music, here's Shadow of Shaddai by Aaron Schust.

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1: But there's also something that's really helpful for us to get at the heart of the issue, to get at the heart of what the Nazirite vow is doing, and that's understanding our perceived rights. Samson really helps us with this quite a bit. He has a hard time keeping his Nazirite vow because in his heart, Samson is giving himself rights that God has not.
0: Study Hall this weekend with a message from the series titled Priceless Lessons from Gen W, an Exposition of Numbers, Saturday at 10 a.m. Pacific and Sunday at 8 p.m. Pacific. 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

60 Seconds in the Psalms. From Psalm 32, Blessed is the one whose transgression is forgiven, whose sin is covered. Blessed is the man against whom the Lord counts no iniquity, and in whose spirit there is no deceit. For when I kept silent, my bones wasted away through my groaning all day long. For day and night your hand was heavy upon me. My strength was dried up as by the heat of summer. I acknowledged my sin to you, and I did not cover my iniquity. I said, I will confess my transgressions to the Lord, and you forgave the iniquity of my sin. From Psalm 32, verses 1 to 5, on Pilgrim Radio.

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I can't.

Martin Luther said that God writes the gospel not in the Bible alone, but also on trees and in the flowers and clouds and stars. 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
3: Good morning, my adventurer. Are you ready for a fantastic frolic down Adventure Avenue? Well, let's get our stroll started here at Melody Street North. We'll start out with Answers in Genesis. Here's Keepers of the Kingdom.

Now, perhaps one of my favorite songs about the kingdom is this Matthew West called Kingdom Things. Really listen to these words.

0: Thank you, Melody Street North. Here we are at Wisdom Way. The kingdom of God can be defined in words, and we'll do that today. I'm going to use words to describe or explain the kingdom of God, but I wanted to let you know that I like to think of it as defined by ways other than words. For instance, spiritual power and inner transformation of the heart. So let's go to the word. We'll start at Matthew 6, verse 33, which says, "But seek first the kingdom of God and his righteousness, and all these things will be added unto you." For me, that speaks volumes that God told us to seek first his kingdom. Now on over to Mark chapter 1, verse 14 and 15. The word says, "Now after John was arrested, Jesus came into Galilee, proclaiming the gospel of God and saying, 'The time is fulfilled and the kingdom of God is at hand. Repent and believe in the gospel.'" So with the kingdom of God comes along repentance and believing. Now listen to 1 Corinthians chapter 4 and verse 20. "For the kingdom of God does not consist in talk, but in power." And now back to Luke chapter 17, verses 20 and 21. "Being asked by the Pharisees when the kingdom of God would come, he answered them, 'The kingdom of God is not coming in ways that can be observed, nor will they say, "Look, here it is," or "There, for behold, the kingdom of God is in the midst of you."'" So this scripture has a bit of mystery in it to me, but who was in the midst of them? It was Jesus who was teaching. And now Jesus is in us and we are in him. Let's head on over to Romans chapter 14 and verse 17. The word says, "For the kingdom of God is not a matter of eating and drinking, but of righteousness and peace and joy in the Holy Spirit." I actually think that's my new favorite scripture. In the kingdom, we find the Spirit of God. We find righteousness, peace, and joy. God's kingdom is described as a current reality in a believer's life, but also not being fully established until God ushers in the eternal kingdom. Let's head over to Colossians chapter 1 and verse 13. It says, "He has delivered us from the domain of darkness and transferred us to the kingdom of his beloved Son." So beautiful. And now we're going to go way back to Daniel chapter 2 and verse 44. Listen to this. The word says, "And in the days of those kings, the God of heaven will set up a kingdom that shall never be destroyed, nor shall the kingdom be left to another people. It shall break in pieces all these kingdoms and bring them to an end, and it shall stand forever." So how do we gain access into God's kingdom? Here's John chapter 3, verse 5. "Jesus answered, 'Truly, truly, I say to you, unless one is born of water and the Spirit, he cannot enter the kingdom of God.'" And the last thing I want to look at is how I love how the kingdom is taught by Jesus. So let's go to Matthew 13, verses 31 through 33. Jesus is teaching. "He put another parable before them, saying, 'The kingdom of heaven is like a grain of mustard seed that a man took and sowed in his field. It is the smallest of all seeds, but when it has grown, It is larger than all the garden plants and becomes a tree so that the birds of the air come and make nests in his branches. He told them another parable. The kingdom of heaven is like leaven that a woman took and hid in 3 measures of flour till it was all leavened. God's telling us that the kingdom of God starts small, but it grows to expansive size and spreads and lasts forever. Thank you for joining me on Wisdom Way. Let's head on over to Odyssey Court and to our episode of our Lord's Prayer series in Odyssey called For Thine is the Kingdom. We're going to see Romans in action, how God works all things out for those who love him. To Odyssey!
1: Hi, this is Chris. Welcome to Adventures in Odyssey.
2: Hi there. I'm John Avery Whittaker, but you can call me Whit. My friends and I are about to set off for a time of wonder and excitement. You want to come along? We'd love to have you join us for today's adventure in Odyssey.
1: She bows.
3: How bad is it?
1: She turns.
4: She was the most graceful dancer I've ever seen.
1: And she spins.
2: You showed so much promise.
5: I'll never be a ballerina again. Never.

0: I hope your program goes well, Courtney.
1: I think it will, if I can get this lock off my bike. Thanks for watching me rehearse.
0: Oh, my pleasure. You know, you have the makings of a wonderful ballerina.
1: Yeah, I hope to join a national tour when I grow up.
0: Well, you certainly have the experience. You want some help?
1: No, thank you. I guess I'm a little nervous. I keep messing up this combo. Hey, got it. You know, maybe I'll come back with my parents for an ice cream sundae celebration.
0: Okay. And be careful.
1: I will. Bye.
0: Bye. The crosswalk, Courtney. Use the crosswalk. Watch out, Courtney. Courtney.
2: Courtney? Courtney?
1: Huh? Where am I? Ow!
2: Hi, honey.
1: Mom?
3: And we're both here, sweetheart.
1: But where? A hospital? Why am I in a hospital?
2: Don't you remember?
1: No, I... Who are you?
2: Dr. Morton. Tell me what you remember.
1: I was in front of Wits End, mm-hmm. And... Oh, no! I didn't see the car coming. I got hit. Wait a minute. My ballet program. Dad, I have to go.
3: Don't worry about that now, Courtney. Just lie still.
1: But I'm going... Ow! What happened to my leg? What's all that junk?
2: It's traction. It's to help your leg get better.
1: What's wrong with my leg?
2: It was caught between your bike and the car when you got hit. You fractured your knee.
1: But what does that mean?
4: Honey, calm down.
1: But what about my ballet?

0: Hello, Courtney.
1: Hi, Mr. Whitaker. Hello, Jenny. Hi, Courtney.
0: The chair's to your right, Jenny.
1: Thanks.
0: Well, we saw your parents in the hall, and they said to come in. How are you feeling now that you've had a couple of days to recuperate?
1: My knee hurts a little, but not enough to keep me in the hospital. I'm ready to go home.
2: So what's keeping you?
1: Dr. Morton said I need time in traction, then time in a knee brace, then time in therapy.
0: Oh, sounds like a lot of time.
1: Yeah, that's the problem.
0: Well, if that's what it takes to heal your knee properly, then I'm sure it'll be worth it.
2: Boy, you must have a lot of flowers in here.
1: Yeah, how can you tell?
2: I can't see, but I can sure smell. They must be beautiful.
1: Uh-huh. A lot of them are from my ballet class. You know, this dumb accident is making me miss the tryouts for the state ballet company.
2: You know, I never heard how your dumb accident happened.
1: It was my fault. I was late for my program and wasn't watching where I was going. I ran my bike right in front of a car.
2: That's too bad.
1: Sure was. But I'm pretty lucky.
0: Blessed is the better word.
1: Yeah, apart from a few cuts and bruises, my knee is the only thing that got hurt. But I'm sure it'll be okay.
2: Is that what the doctor said?
1: No. Nobody's told me anything yet. I guess they're still waiting to see. But it doesn't matter. I'm a ballerina and my leg has to get better.
3: All right, Dr. Morton, we're ready.
4: I want to thank you for being so patient. I didn't want to rush drawing any conclusions about Courtney's knee until I had the x-rays and tests back.
5: How bad is it? Will it heal?
4: It'll heal.
5: Oh, thank God.
3: Oh, yes.
4: But it won't be as good as it was before.
3: Well, what do you mean?
4: Well, the damage to the knee is extensive. Not only the bone, but the ligaments. You can see on this x-ray here, mm-hmm. And here.
5: Oh, my.
4: She'll be able to walk without much of a limp after time in therapy, but...
3: But what?
4: But I'm afraid the knee is permanently damaged. It'll never be able to endure the rigors of ballet.
5: What?
3: Oh, but wait a minute. You don't seem to understand how much ballet means to Courtney.
4: Oh, no, I do. I watched her in Swan Lake last year, and she was the most graceful dancer I've ever seen. But there isn't anything I can do about it, at least not medically. I'm so sorry.
5: But how will we tell her?
4: I wish I knew, Mrs. Vincent.
2: Courtney? Sweetheart?
3: Courtney, did you hear what we said?
1: Uh-huh.
3: You understand what it means. Courtney.
5: Sweetheart, it's important that you understand. Do you?
1: I understand, but I don't believe it.
3: Now, Courtney...
1: I don't believe it. I'll work hard. I can do my ballet again.
3: But Dr. Morton made it very clear that you can't.
5: I know it's hard. It hurts.
1: Dr. Morton is wrong. I'll do the therapy and fix my knee.
3: Please, Courtney.
1: I can do it. I know I can. Dr. Morton is wrong. You watch.
5: Courtney, in time...
1: It's all I ever wanted to be. I'm a ballerina, Mom. I'm a ballerina.
2: Mr. Whitaker? Mr. Whitaker?
0: In here, Jenny.
2: I don't know where here is.
0: Well, I'm sorry. The room of consequence.
2: How will I ever find my way around if you keep putting in these new inventions?
0: Well, I'm sorry.
2: Are you ready to go to the hospital?
0: Well, in just a minute. I'd like to put one last command into this computer. You mind?
2: No, just that we're not late for Courtney's big coming out. I promised her I'd be there.
0: You've been spending a lot of time with her.
2: Uh-huh.
0: How's she been doing?
2: Well, you know, she hated being in traction, and the knee brace was uncomfortable. But not as hard as the physical therapy.
0: I mean, how's she doing emotionally? I knew she took it pretty hard when she found out she had to give up ballet.
2: Well, I don't think she really believes she'll have to. She keeps talking like she'll go back to it.
0: Really?
2: I was like that when I lost my sight. I kept believing that the blindness wouldn't last. It'd come back if I worked hard or had some kind of therapy or prayed.
0: Oh, I suppose that's normal. Must be hard to let go of something one prizes. Eyesight for you, ballet for Courtney. Yeah, well, I'm ready now. Shall we go?
2: What were you programming?
0: Oh, I'm putting together something for Courtney in the Room of Consequence. It's kind of like a trip in the imagination station.
2: You're gonna send her back in time?
0: No, forward in time.
6: We
0: well, look who's here. Hello, Courtney.
1: Hi, Mr. Whitaker.
0: Hey, it's been ages since I've seen you.
1: You came when I left the hospital.
0: What do you know? And it's been ages since you've graced Wits End with your presence. It's nice to have you back.
1: I was thinking about that when I got to the front door. I haven't been here since the accident.
0: Oh, does it bring back bad memories?
1: Not really. It's kind of like a dream, you know.
0: Well, how's physical therapy?
1: Can't you tell? Look.
0: Ooh, you're walking very nicely. Not even a limp. I'll bet most people won't know you ever had an accident.
1: I hope so. I'm going back to my ballet group today.
0: Really?
1: Just a visit, for now. I don't want them to forget me.
0: Oh, they wouldn't do that?
1: I'm gonna join pretty soon. I think my knee's gotten strong.
0: Dr. Morton said it was all right?
1: I don't listen to Dr. Morton anymore. She's a spoilsport.
0: Oh, spoilsport?
1: No faith. But I've been working real hard at the physical therapy, and I think I can do my ballet again.
0: What do your parents think?
1: They keep saying we'll see, in time. But I think we've had enough time.
0: Oh, which reminds me. I have a program I'd like you to try on a new invention of mine. Whenever you're ready, of course.
1: Maybe sometime. I don't want to miss my ballet.
0: Right. Well, it'll be waiting for you when you're ready.
1: Thanks. See ya.
0: Oh, and don't forget to use the crosswalk.
1: I won't.
6: Courtney? Honey, I'm going into town.
1: Wait a minute, Mom. I'm coming with you.
6: Are you? Well, okay. Let's go.
1: Ta-da!
6: That's very nice, but are you sure you want to wear your ballerina outfit to go shopping?
1: I don't want to go shopping, Mom. I want to join my ballet troupe again.
6: Courtney, we've talked about that.
1: I can do it, Mom. I know I can. Even Mr. Martin says my knee is strong.
6: Mr. Martin's a physical therapist, not your doctor.
1: But I can do it.
6: Courtney.
1: Just watch me. I'll do a pirouette right here.
6: Sweetheart.
1: Watch. Da, da,
6: da, da, da, da. Courtney, please don't.
1: Watch me. She bows, she turns, and she spins.
6: Courtney. Sweetheart, are you all right?
1: Mom.
6: Oh, Courtney.
1: Mom, I'll never be a ballerina again. Never.

0: Courtney? We're getting near closing time. Is there anything I can get you or do for you?
1: No, thank you.
0: How's your knee?
1: Dr. Morton said I'll have to wear the brace again for a while. I guess it was pretty stupid twirling around the kitchen like that. Thinking I could be a ballerina again.
0: Courtney.
1: I don't understand, Mr. Whitaker. I spent days and days doing that therapy. My knee felt strong.
0: But healing a knee that's been damaged the way yours was isn't always possible.
1: I prayed. In Sunday school, they said God can heal anything.
0: He can, but that doesn't mean he always will.
1: He will if he loves me.
0: Giving you exactly what you want isn't always the mark of true love. Maybe he won't heal you because he loves you.
1: No, he should heal my knee.
0: Maybe he has reasons. You see, God knows the bigger picture of your life, what waits ahead.
1: What can wait ahead? I was supposed to be a ballerina.
0: I know.
1: There's nothing waiting for me.
0: Have you ever read Romans 8:28?
1: I don't know.
0: Well, it's something the Apostle Paul wrote. He said, "We know that everything works together for good for those who love God and are called according to his plans."
1: So what does that mean?
0: That means God knows what he's doing. He's working everything out, even when it doesn't seem like it sometimes. Like this problem with your knee. Sure, it hurts to have to give up something you love, but God can take that and turn it into something wonderful, if you let him.
1: I don't know if I can.
0: Well, maybe there's a way to help you.
1: Like how?
0: Come over here to the Room of Consequence.
1: The Room of what?
0: It's kind of like the Imagination Station, except it's a room that'll let you peek into a possible future.
1: But I don't want to go into the future.
0: You don't?
1: No, I want to get into the Imagination Station and go back. That's what I've been thinking about. I could go back to the day of my accident and change it. I'll use the crosswalk. I'll watch out for the car.
0: Oh, it doesn't work that way, Courtney.
1: Then what am I going to do?
0: The Room of Consequence.
1: How will it help me? Will it make me a ballerina again?
0: Not really. But there are other things it can do.
1: Like what?
0: Well, that'll be up to you. Will you at least give it a try?
1: I guess there's nothing else to do.
0: Okay, just step inside.
1: All right. Hey, it's dark in here. Mr. Whitaker? What's that? Hello? Is somebody there?
2: Hi, Courtney.
1: Jenny, what are you doing here?
2: Waiting for you.
1: Really? So what got you to be part of his invention?
2: Invention?
1: Yeah, you know, the room.
2: Look, Courtney.
1: Is there anybody else here?
2: They went on without us.
1: Went on where?
2: To the ice skating rink.
1: What?
2: They asked me to wait for you so we could talk.
1: I'm confused.
2: I'm sorry, Courtney, but the rest of the kids are, well, they asked me to talk to you because nobody else knew how to do it.
1: How to what? Talk to me? I don't get it.
2: Over the last couple of years, it's been hard for you. I know.
1: Couple of years?
2: To be honest, ever since the accident.
1: The accident? A couple of years?
2: I don't know the polite way to say it, Courtney, but the kids just don't like being around you anymore. All you talk about is the accident and how you couldn't be a ballerina. Everybody wishes you would just get on with your life.
1: Now, wait a minute.
2: I'm sorry, but they wanted me to tell you.
1: Give me a break. It just happened.
2: It seems that way sometimes, but it's been 2 years. Everybody's tired of it, me included. I've tried to be your friend. I've tried to help, but you won't let go of the pain, the anger. I'm sorry, Courtney.
1: Hold on, Jenny. Wait a minute. Jenny? Jenny! Good grief. Mr. Whitaker? Mr. Whitaker! What's that? Who's playing that music? Hey!
3: Darling!
1: Dad!
3: Elaine!
4: Hello, Andrew. How did it go?
1: Mom? Dad? Hey, it's me.
3: The pastor had a lot of insight, but nothing that really helps us, at least not right now.
4: What do you mean?
1: Is this some kind of game? Ignore Courtney Day or something?
3: Well, he said that Courtney's going through a time of searching and rebellion. It happens to a lot of girls when they first go to college.
1: College?
4: We already knew that. I thought if he talked to her...
3: Well, he did talk to her. You won't believe it.
4: What?
1: What?
3: It's the accident.
4: Not that again.
3: Honest, that's what he said. He talked to her for an hour and a half. Pretty good, considering she won't talk to us at all.
1: What does that mean?
3: And by the end of it, he felt her problem had to do with the accident. He said it's like she's never forgiven God for wrecking her plans to become a ballerina. for wrecking her life.
4: No.
3: All these years, she's kept it bottled up. It's ruined her deep inside. Spoiled her attitude, her spirit, everything.
1: I don't believe this. It's a trick, right? Mr. Whittaker put you up to it.
4: We should have known.
3: We guessed. But how can we know when she won't talk to us?
4: It's terrible to love her so much and to lose her. What can we do?
3: The only thing we know to do. Pray for her. Again.
1: Wait, Mom, Dad, wait. Mom, you didn't lose me. Mom, I'm not lost. I'm right here. I'll talk to you. Mom? Mom!
0: Courtney?
1: Mr. Whittaker, I'm glad you're here.
0: Well, I'm glad you're here. Sit down.
1: Sit down? But where?
0: We need to talk. I think it's time we sorted this thing out.
1: Sort what out?
0: I like having you around wit's end, but there's a point when it's just too much. It's not healthy for someone your age to hang around the whole day.
1: But I haven't...
0: I know it's been hard since you dropped out of college. A lot of people can't figure out what they want to do. But sitting around here all day won't help.
1: You're throwing me out?
0: No. I'll help you any way I can. But I want my help to be constructive. That's why I wanted to talk to you. To be completely honest.
1: Honest? Oh, boy.
0: You showed so much promise. You had so much going for you. But look at you, Courtney.
1: Promise? What promise?
0: You had talents, gifts, but you let your bitterness swallow them up. God gave you so much and you tossed it all aside. For what?
1: Why are you saying these things? You put me in this invention. It wasn't my idea.
0: I'm saying these things because I hate to see you waste yourself the way you have. I remember what you were like. You had that wonderful mixture of discipline and passion. You had the discipline to work hard day in and day out, to be the best ballerina you could be, but you had the love and passion for it, too. Why did you give it up?
1: You were there. You saw I got hit by a car.
0: Of course you did. And it was tragic. But you didn't have to let it stop your life. You could have put all that discipline and passion into something else.
1: But I will. It's not too late, is it? I can still try. This is just a game, right? It's an invention. None of this is really happening to me. Is it? Mr. Whittaker? Hello? Hello? Who keeps playing that song? Hello?
5: Hi, may I help you?
1: Well, I'm not sure.
5: You're here for the lessons.
1: Lessons?
5: A new student. My wife has so many now, I can't keep track of them all. I'm Pastor Dean Jackson.
1: Hi. This isn't Wit's End?
5: Wit's End? I'm sorry it isn't, but haven't we met before? You look awfully familiar.
1: I don't think so.
5: Follow me. She's this way.
1: Where's that music coming from?
5: Wonderful, isn't it? That's my wife. She practices in the sanctuary. I love the way it fills the whole church, don't you?
1: It's beautiful. Does she play for an orchestra or something like that?
5: Oh, she could with any orchestra in the country, but she won't do it. She wants to help people through her playing, by teaching as well as performing. And that's what she's been doing here at the church. She's wonderful. She often plays for the church services at nursing homes and places like that.
1: That's nice.
5: There's something about her talent that touches lives in a way that only music can. In a way my preaching can't.
1: Music is like that, I guess. I'll bet she's been playing a long time.
5: Only since college. Before that, she wanted to be a... Well, I'll let her tell you about that. She likes her students to know what happened. God's taken her down some interesting paths to get her where she is now.
1: Oh, what kind of paths?
5: Oh, she'll tell you herself, but she had a very difficult time coping with some, let's say, sudden changes to her plans. But as usual, God spun all the circumstances around to reveal his own plan. Here we are. She's this way.
1: Oh.
5: Darling, there's someone here I want you to meet. This is my wife, Courtney, and I'd like you to meet, Oh, I'm sorry. I was rattling on and didn't get your name.
1: I'm Courtney. Mr. Whittaker.
0: Hi, Courtney. How did it go?
1: I'm not sure. Was it real? I mean, is that what's going to happen to me?
0: Well, like I said, you saw only a few of the possibilities.
1: But it was me in there, my story.
0: Well, that depends on you and how much you depend on God. You see, so many things are possible. So much can happen. Not only between now and when you grow up, but between now and the next minute. God controls the events, but then we control our reaction to those events, which in turn controls events too.
1: That sounds confusing.
0: Yeah. It's the mystery that surrounds the sovereignty of God.
1: The sovereignty?
0: Yes, his will and our will. His kingship and our being subject of... You're looking more confused, Courtney.
1: Am I?
0: A very wise man once painted a better illustration. He pointed out that we're like actors on a stage who are trying to guess the plot of the play. We don't know what'll happen next or how the play will ultimately turn out because we aren't the author or even the director. In fact, we're not even part of the audience, so we can't see things from that point of view. Are we in Act 1 or Act 3? Are we major or minor characters? Only the author knows. We know only as much as we can see in the scene we're playing right at this moment. And we must play that scene to the very best of our abilities, with the best attitude and faith we can have. Does that help?
1: Yeah, I think so. So maybe I should stop thinking about being a ballerina and become an actress?
0: Oh, I don't know. There are a lot of things you could do. The key is to give yourself some time. Pray about it. And let God take you on a wonderful adventure.

0: In the Lord's Prayer, we say, "For thine is the kingdom." But a lot of times we don't understand that to recognize His kingdom, we have to recognize His kingship and control in our lives as members of His kingdom. That means holding on to our faith in God, even when we come up against some unexpected disappointments and tragic turns in our lives. We have to believe that God will work them out for our good in His own time, like the wonderful King that He is. Hoping you'll join us again next time for more Adventures in Odyssey.
1: Ready for a meander down Melody Street East? We're gonna need our dancing shoes for this street. We'll start off with Rebecca St. James in Kingdom Come and move right into Scott Wesley Brown in Kingdom of Love. Here

0: for those classics, Melody Street East. Here we are at Library Lane. Well, the last chapter was so much fun, it almost made me want to go down to a pet store and get a rat. Remember how Snickers scared Mrs. Baker so badly she jumped up on the piano bench to get away from him, and he was just so confused? Well, here we are at Chapter 10, and it's called Saturday, a Family Work Day. Max, Mitch, and Molly had been enjoying pet-sitting Honey. They continued to go over to Mrs. Clifton's house twice daily to feed Honey, fill up her water bowl, and take her for a walk. Mr. Baker, Mrs. Clifton's neighbor, had mowed the yard weekly throughout the summer, but was now on vacation. The grass was getting tall, and Max had noticed that the front flower bed was looking more like a weed bed. He brought his concerns about Mrs. Clifton's yard to Dad. "Can we do something about her yard, Dad?" Max wondered. Dad smiled. "Sure. I think we need to have a moody family work day at Mrs. Clifton's house this Saturday." Saturday morning dawned, and the family hurried to get ready so they would finish their work before the weather became too hot. Standing in front of a mirror, Molly impatiently poked little hair clips into her hair. She had done a braid, but had missed a few strands of hair. She grabbed a handheld mirror for a better view to see if the clips had fixed her problem. She sighed in frustration. It looked horrible. She pulled the clips and rubber band out and let her hair flop down. Grabbing a brush, she quickly scooped her hair into a ponytail. "There, that'll have to do." She darted out of the bathroom and went to the boys' room. "What you doing?" she wondered. Mitch, sitting on the top bunk, held a sheet in his hand. He frowned at Molly.
1: "What do you think I'm doing? I'm trying to make my bed. The problem is I can't tuck in the sheets."
0: Molly glanced over and saw Max digging through his drawers. He gave little notice to her as he said,
1: "I can't find a work shirt. They are

0: gasped in surprise. She had a sinking feeling that Dad had listened to their whole conversation. Dad's stern look confirmed that he had. "Sounds like we need to have a talk. Come on down to the living room." All three guiltily followed Dad and glumly sat on the couch. Dad sat in his recliner and faced the children. "Was Jesus pleased with your selfish attitudes?" "Max, there was no reason to speak unkindly to Molly." "Mitch, it sounds like you were fussing." "Molly, you shouldn't have laughed at the boys. I think you all need to ask forgiveness of each other." The three hung their heads, seemed truly sorry, and took turns asking forgiveness. "Dad," Max questioned, "do you know of a verse that we could memorize that would encourage us not to fight?" Molly and Mitch nodded their agreement. Dad thought for a moment. "Well, I memorized this verse recently. This is my commandment, that ye love one another as I have loved you." John 15, verse 12. Mitch grabbed his Bible. "Let's memorize that while Dad finishes getting ready to leave." Dad smiled with pleasure as he left. Maddie came into the room looking curiously at them.
1: "What you doing? I thought you had your devotions already."
0: Max answered, "We had bad attitudes, Maddie. So we're memorizing a verse to help us remember to be kind." Maddie's eyes widened.
1: "Oh,"
0: she said, then ran outside, letting the door slam behind her to see where Dad was. In a few minutes, Dad returned carrying Maddie on his shoulders.
1: "Dad," Mitch asked, "may we tell you our verse?"
0: "I'd love to hear it," Dad answered. Mitch recited the verse word perfect. Max and Molly did the same. Dad said, "It is such a blessing to me when you children change your attitudes. And Mom, I don't have to discipline. You are showing maturity. After being confronted with your sin, you confessed, repented, and had a change of heart. I'm very pleased with you three. Okay, let's make sure everyone has made a last-minute trip to the bathroom. Then I think we'll be ready to leave." In the kitchen, Mom hurriedly finished packing a picnic lunch. Dad walked into the room and glanced around.
2: "It looks like we're all set. We could walk over to Miss Clifton's, but I think we'll drive since we're bringing the lawnmower and our lunch. Everyone load up the van so I can lock the house. Are the girls outside? I haven't seen them." Mom handed the basket to Max.
1: "Max, please put this between the front seats. Mitch, can you take this cooler? It has cold drinks." "Oh, Mitch, also this jug of water. Jim, I'm not sure where the girls are."
0: Max, as he was walking out the door, stuck his head back in.
3: "No," he announced. "They're not out here. Maybe they're upstairs."
0: Just then, a voice called.
4: "I'm up here."
0: Mom laughed.
1: "I'll go get them. Lock up the house on the way out, and I'll meet you in the van."
0: "Okay," Dad replied. Molly had been unsuccessfully trying to braid Maddie's hair. Molly had made a summer goal to bless Mom by taking care of Maddie's hair, which was something Mom usually did.
1: "Oh, Mom, Maddie's curls are too tangled to braid," Molly sighed.
0: Mom smiled. "I had that kind of hair when I was growing up, and it was hard for my mom to do. My hair straightened after Max was born, though. Let's just pull it into a ponytail, and I'll give you braiding lessons later, okay? Also, it's important to use the detangler spray after she has a bath. I think you forgot to put that on last night. That's probably why you're having trouble." Mom expertly combed Maddie's hair into a ponytail and gave her a pat.
1: "Hurry! Everyone is waiting in the van."
0: After they were all buckled in, Dad bowed his head.
4: Dear

0: Heavenly Father, we ask that you would watch over us as we work at Mrs. Clifton's house. Your word tells us that you have a special place in your heart for widows. Help us to be a good testimony of your love to Mrs. Clifton. Amen. Hardly waiting for Dad to finish praying, Maddie spoke eagerly.
1: I can't wait to see my honey.
0: It seemed like Maddie never had enough time with honey because she was too young to accompany the three older ones on their daily trips to Mrs. Clifton's. She had only been able to go when Dad and Mom went. As Dad pulled into Mrs. Clifton's driveway, he began giving instructions.
2: I have a plan that should give everyone a job. Max is going to mow the lawn with me overseeing and helping as needed. The rest can weed the flower beds. Maddie, you get to play with honey as long as you can stay close to Mom. We brought a large jug with cold water. Make sure you drink a lot to stay hydrated. It'll be hot, and we'll be sweating quite a bit.
0: Honey was already at the gate, barking and wagging her tail crazily. Her golden brown coat of fur shone in the hazy morning sunlight. Mitch jumped out and raced to her. Opening the gate carefully, he slipped in and patted the happy dog, then hooked the leash to her collar. The yard definitely needed work. Besides the tall grass and the weedy flower bed, there were sticks scattered around the yard, which gave the house an untidy appearance. Mitch grabbed the gardening bucket, which contained gloves and tools, from the van. Mom took Maddie's hand and helped her out of the van. Honey ran straight to Maddie and gently licked her arm. Maddie was delighted and patted Honey, saying, "Nice doggy." Molly came over to survey the flower bed.
3: Wow, guess we have our job cut out. I didn't know there could be so many weeds.
0: Mom laughed.
4: Yes, that's what happens if they're not pulled out when they're small. Just like small sins, if we let them grow in our lives, they soon take over and even spread. Molly, would you hand me that pink pair of gloves, please?
5: Sure, Mom. Do you want Mitch and me to start on this end?
4: That would be fine. Maddie, I want you to stay near me so I can watch you.
0: Maddie obeyed and dragged Honey along by the leash. Honey, wagging her tail, didn't seem to mind and dutifully followed Maddie. Meanwhile, Dad and Max were trying to start the lawnmower. After several attempts, Dad looked at Max and asked,
2: "Did you put gas in here before we left like I asked you to?"
0: With a dismayed look, Max responded,
6: "Oh, Dad, I'm sorry, I totally forgot."
0: Dad laughed.
2: "Well, it is hard to start a lawnmower without gas. I put the gas can in the van in case we needed more. Why don't you run and grab it? Remember, son, forgetting is not an excuse for disobedience."
6: "Please forgive me," Max said.
0: "You're right." Max wished he had been more careful and responsible. Another lesson learned, he guessed. Soon, with the help of the gas, they had the motor running. Dad instructed Max to start by mowing the whole front yard with the blade set high, and then they'd remow it at a lower notch. By mid-morning, everyone was ready for a break. They gathered on Mrs. Clifton's porch. Mom poured cups of ice-cold water, and they munched on pretzels. Mitch wiped the sweat off his forehead and sighed happily.
1: "I feel so good helping Mrs. Clifton. It's fun to work together."
0: Dad agreed.
2: "Yes, son. I also enjoy working together with the family, and we know it is a blessing to Mrs. Clifton."
0: A few minutes later, Dad said,
2: "Well, it's time to get back to work. You are definitely making progress in the flower patch."
0: Dad and Max started mowing the backyard. Maddie had tired of playing with Honey. Honey, thoroughly worn out, was lying under a shade tree. Her pink tongue hung out of the corner of her mouth, and her sides heaved up and down from her panting. Maddie decided she would help with pulling weeds. Her little hands
4: grasped at the thick green weeds, but she was only able to pull off the tops.
5: "I helping,"
4: she told Mom with satisfaction. Mom looked up.
0: "Yes, you are Mom's good helper. Here, do you want some gloves?"
4: Molly and Mitch diligently pulled weeds and felt the satisfaction of seeing their side of the flower bed weed-free. They decided to help Mom finish her area. Mom had been watching Maddie throughout the morning, so hers had gone more slowly. By noon, the yard looked wonderful. The grass was cut, all the weeds had been pulled, the flowers were well watered, and no more sticks could be seen on the ground. Max and Mitch retrieved the picnic basket out of the van, and Dad laid two blankets out under the big oak tree. Mom carefully unpacked their lunch of ham sandwiches, apples, carrots, and Max's favorite dip. No sooner had Mom handed things out when Mitch exclaimed,
5: "My sandwich has mayonnaise on it. I don't like mayonnaise."
2: "Mitch, that doesn't sound like a grateful attitude," Dad admonished. "How about being happy that you have food to eat instead of complaining? You could ask if someone wants to trade."
0: "You're right, Dad," Mitch agreed. "I was not being grateful for the lunch Mom fixed. Does anyone want to trade?"
4: Max raised his hand.
7: "I do. In fact, I had wanted the mayonnaise and mine doesn't have any."
4: The family was unusually quiet as they ate. Everyone was hot and hungry from their hard morning of work. Finally, Molly broke the silence.
0: "I enjoyed this morning," she said. "It was hot, but that's okay. Mrs. Clifton's yard looks great now, and I know she'll be happy."
4: Dad agreed.
2: "Isn't it wonderful how God designed families to work together? There are a lot of things I might have selfishly chosen to do, but I can't think of anything that would have been better than a morning of hard work with my family to bless a widow."
4: And that ends Chapter 10 of Summer with the Moodies by Sarah Maxwell. Thanks for listening.
5: Thank you for joining me today on Adventure Avenue. I don't have much time, but I want to leave you with just a taste of J.J. Heller's song, Kingdom Come. Remember, nothing can separate you from God's love. 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Love you.

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3: 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The Bible is God's Word. 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
4: 1 Kings chapter 1, verse 15. So Bathsheba went into the chamber to the king. Now the king was very old, and Abishag the Shunammite was serving the king. And Bathsheba bowed and did homage to the king. Then the king said, "What is your wish?" Then she said to him, "My lord, you swore by the Lord your God to your maidservant, saying, 'Assuredly Solomon your son shall reign after me, and he shall sit on my throne.' So now look, Adonijah has become king, and now, my lord the king, you do not know about it. He has sacrificed oxen and fattened cattle and sheep in abundance, and has invited all the sons of the king, Abiathar the priest, and Joab the commander of the army. But Solomon, your servant, he has not invited. And as for you, my lord, O king, the eyes of all Israel are on you, that you should tell them who will sit on the throne of my lord the king after him. Otherwise, it will happen, when my lord the king rests with his fathers, that I and my son Solomon will be counted as offenders." And just then, while she was still talking with the king, Nathan the prophet also came in. So they told the king, saying, "Here is Nathan the prophet." And when he came in before the king, he bowed down before the king with his face to the ground. And Nathan said, "My lord, O king, have you said, 'Adonijah shall reign after me, and he shall sit on my throne?' For he has gone down today and has sacrificed oxen and fattened cattle and sheep in abundance, and has invited all the king's sons and the commanders of the army, and the Abiathar the priest. And look, they're eating and drinking before him. And they say, 'Long live King Adonijah.' But he has not invited me, your servant, nor Zadok the priest, nor Benaiah the son of Jehoiada, nor your servant Solomon. Has this thing been done by my lord the king, and you have not told your servant who should sit on the throne of my lord the king after him?" Then King David answered and said, "Call Bathsheba to me." So she came into the king's presence and stood before the king. And the king took an oath and said, "As the Lord lives, who has redeemed my life from every distress, just as I swore to you by the Lord God of Israel, saying, 'Assuredly Solomon your son shall be king after me, and he shall sit on my throne in my place,' so I certainly will do this day." Then Bathsheba bowed with her face to the earth and paid homage to the king and said, "Let my lord King David live forever." And King David said, "Call to me Zadok the priest, Nathan the prophet, and Benaiah the son of Jehoiada." So they came before the king. The king also said to them, "Take with you the servants of your lord, and have Solomon my son ride on my own mule, and take him down to Gihon. There let Zadok the priest and Nathan the prophet anoint him king over Israel, and blow the horn, and say, Long live King Solomon. Then you shall come up after him, and he shall come and sit on my throne, and he shall be king in my place, for I have appointed him to be ruler over Israel and Judah. Benaiah the son of Jehoiada answered the king and said, Amen. May the Lord God of my lord the king say so too. As the Lord has been with my lord the king, even so may he be with Solomon, and make his throne greater than the throne of my lord King David. So Zadok the priest, Nathan the prophet, Benaiah the son of Jehoiada, the Kerethites and the Pelethites went down and had Solomon ride on King David's mule, and took him to Gihon. Then Zadok the priest took a horn of oil from the tabernacle and anointed Solomon. And they blew the horn, and all the people said, Long live King Solomon! And all the people went up after him. And the people played the flutes and rejoiced with great joy, so that the earth seemed to split with their sound. Now Adonijah and all the guests who were with him heard it as they finished eating. And when Joab heard the sound of the horn, he said, Why is the city in such a noisy uproar? While he was still speaking, there came Jonathan, the son of Abiathar the priest, and Adonijah said to him, Come in, for you are a prominent man, and bring good news. Then Jonathan answered and said to Adonijah, No, our lord King David has made Solomon king. The king has sent with him Zadok the priest, Nathan the prophet, Benaiah the son of Jehoiada, the Kerethites and the Pelethites, and they have made him ride on the king's mule. So Zadok the priest and Nathan the prophet have anointed him king at Gihon, and they have gone up from there rejoicing, so that the city is in an uproar. This is the noise that you have heard. Also, Solomon sits on the throne of the kingdom. And moreover, the king's servants have gone to bless our lord King David, saying, May God make the name of Solomon better than your name, and may he make his throne greater than your throne. Then the king bowed himself on the bed. Also, the king said thus, Blessed be the Lord God of Israel, who has given one to sit on my throne this day, while my eyes see it. So all the guests who were with Adonijah were afraid, and arose, and each one went his way. Now Adonijah was afraid of Solomon, so he arose and went and took hold of the horns of the altar. And it was told Solomon, saying, Indeed, Adonijah is afraid of King Solomon, for look, he has taken hold of the horns of the altar, saying, Let King Solomon swear to me today that he will not put his servant to death with the sword. Then Solomon said, If he proves himself a worthy man, not one hair of him shall fall to the earth. But if wickedness is found in him, he shall die. So King Solomon sent them to bring him down from the altar. And he came and fell down before King Solomon. And Solomon said to him, Go to your house. 1 Kings chapter 2. Now the days of David drew near that he should die. And he charged Solomon his son, saying, I go the way of all the earth. Be strong, therefore, and prove yourself a man, and keep the charge of the Lord your God, to walk in his ways, to keep his statutes, his commandments, his judgments, and his testimonies, as it is written in the law of Moses, that you may prosper in all that you do and wherever you turn. that the Lord may fulfill his word which he spoke concerning me, saying, If your sons take heed to their way, to walk before me in truth, with all their heart and with all their soul, he said, You shall not lack a man on the throne of Israel. Moreover, you know also what Joab the son of Zeruiah did to me, and what he did to the two commanders of the armies of Israel, to Abner the son of Ner, and Amasa the son of Jether, whom he killed. And he shed the blood of war in peacetime, and put the blood of war on his belt that was around his waist, and on his sandals that were on his feet. Therefore, do according to your wisdom, and do not let his gray hair go down to the grave in peace, but show kindness to the sons of Barzillai the Gileadite, and let them be among those who eat at your table. For so they came to me when I fled from Absalom your brother. And see, you have with you Shimei the son of Gera, a Benjamite from Bahurim, who cursed me with a malicious curse in the day when I went to Mahanaim. But he came down to meet me at the Jordan, and I swore to him by the Lord, saying, I will not put you to death with the sword. Now, therefore, do not hold him guiltless, for you are a wise man, and know what you ought to do to him. But bring his gray hair down to the grave with blood. So David rested with his fathers and was buried in the city of David. The period that David reigned over Israel was 40 years. 7 years he reigned in Hebron, and in Jerusalem he reigned 33 years. Then Solomon sat on the throne of his father David, and his kingdom was firmly established. Now Adonijah, the son of Haggith, came to Bathsheba, the mother of Solomon. So she said, Do you come peaceably? And he said, Peaceably. Moreover, he said, I have something to say to you. And she said, Say it. Then he said, You know that the kingdom was mine, and all Israel had set their expectations on me that I should reign. However, the kingdom has been turned over and has become my brother's, for it was his from the Lord. Now I ask one petition of you. Do not deny me. And she said to him, Say it. Then he said, Please, speak to King Solomon, for he will not refuse you, that he may give me Abishag, the Shunammite, as wife. So Bathsheba said, Very well, I will speak for you to the king. Bathsheba therefore went to King Solomon to speak to him for Adonijah. And the king rose up to meet her and bowed down to her and sat down on his throne and had a throne set for the king's mother. So she sat at his right hand. Then she said, I desire one small petition of you. Do not refuse me. And the king said to her, Ask it, my mother, for I will not refuse you. So she said, Let Abishag the Shunammite be given to Adonijah your brother as wife. And King Solomon answered and said to his mother, Now why do you ask Abishag the Shunammite for Adonijah? Ask for him the kingdom also, for he is my older brother. For him and for Abiathar the priest and for Joab the son of Zeruiah. Then King Solomon swore by the Lord, saying, May God do so to me and more also, if Adonijah has not spoken this word against his own life. Now, therefore, as the Lord lives, who has confirmed me and set me on the throne of David my father, and who has established a house for me as he promised, Adonijah shall be put to death today. So King Solomon sent by the hand of Benaiah, the son of Jehoiada, as he struck him down. and he died. And to Abiathar the priest, the king said, Go to Anathoth, to your own fields, for you are deserving of death. But I will not put you to death at this time, because you carried the ark of the Lord God before my father David, and because you were afflicted every time my father was afflicted. So Solomon removed Abiathar from being priest to the Lord, that he might fulfill the word of the Lord, which he spoke concerning the house of Eli at Shiloh. Then news came to Joab, for Joab had defected to Adonijah, though he had not defected to Absalom. So Joab fled to the tabernacle of the Lord and took hold of the horns of the altar. And King Solomon was told, Joab has fled to the tabernacle of the Lord. There he is by the altar. Then Solomon sent Benaiah, the son of Jehoiada, saying, Go, strike him down. So Benaiah went to the tabernacle of the Lord and said to him, Thus says the king, Come out. And he said, No, but I will die here. And Benaiah brought back word to the king, saying, Thus said Joab, and thus he answered me. Then the king said to him, Do as he has said, and strike him down and bury him, that you may take away from me and from the house of my father the innocent blood which Joab shed. So the Lord will return his blood on his head, because he struck down two men more righteous and better than he, and killed them with the sword, Abner, the son of Ner, the commander of the army of Israel, and Amasa, the son of Jether, the commander of the army of Judah, though my father David did not know it. Their blood shall therefore return upon the head of Joab, and upon the head of his descendants forever. But upon David and his descendants, upon his house and his throne, there shall be peace forever from the Lord. So Benaiah, the son of Jehoiada, went up and struck and killed him, and he was buried in his own house in the wilderness. The king put Benaiah, the son of Jehoiada, in his place over the army, and the king put Zadok, the priest, in the place of Abiathar. Then the king sent and called for Shimei and said to him, Build yourself a house in Jerusalem and dwell there, and do not go out from there anywhere. For it shall be on the day you go out and cross the brook Kidron. Know for certain you shall surely die. Your blood shall be on your own head. And Shimei said to the king, The saying is good. As my lord the king has said, so your servant will do. So Shimei dwelt in Jerusalem many days. Now it happened at the end of 3 years that two slaves of Shimei ran away to Achish, the son of Maacah, king of Gath. And they told Shimei, saying, Look, your slaves are in Gath. So Shimei arose, saddled his donkey, and went to Achish at Gath to seek his slaves. And Shimei went and brought his slaves from Gath. And Solomon was told that Shimei had gone from Jerusalem to Gath and had come back. Then the king sent and called for Shimei and said to him, Did I not make you swear by the Lord and warn you, saying, Know for certain that on the day you go out and travel anywhere, you shall surely die? And you said to me, The word I have heard is good. Why then have you not kept the oath of the Lord and the commandment that I gave you? The king said moreover to Shimei, You know, as your heart acknowledges, all the wickedness that you did to my father David. Therefore the Lord will return your wickedness on your own head. But King Solomon shall be blessed, and the throne of David shall be established before the Lord forever. So the king commanded Benaiah, the son of Jehoiada, and he went out and struck him down, and he died. Thus the kingdom was established in the hand of Solomon. 1 Kings chapter 3. Now Solomon made a treaty with Pharaoh, king of Egypt, and married Pharaoh's daughter. Then he brought her to the city of David until he had finished building his own house and the house of the Lord and the wall all around Jerusalem. Meanwhile, the people sacrificed at the high places because there was no house built for the name of the Lord until those days. And Solomon loved the Lord, walking in the statutes of his father David, except that he sacrificed and burned incense at the high places. Now the king went to Gibeon to sacrifice there, for that was the great high place. Solomon offered 1,000 burnt offerings on that altar. At Gibeon, the Lord appeared to Solomon in a dream by night. And God said, "Ask, what shall I give you?" And Solomon said, "You have shown great mercy to your servant David, my father, because he walked before you in truth, in righteousness, and in uprightness of heart with you. You have continued this great kindness for him, and you have given him a son to sit on his throne as it is this day. Now, O Lord my God, you have made your servant king instead of my father David, but I am a little child. I do not know how to go out or come in. And your servant is in the midst of your people whom you have chosen, a great people, too numerous to be numbered or counted. Therefore, give to your servant an understanding heart to judge your people, that I may discern between good and evil. For who is able to judge this great people of yours?" The speech pleased the Lord that Solomon had asked this thing. Then God said to him, "Because you have asked this thing and have not asked long life for yourself, nor have asked riches for yourself, nor have asked the life of your enemies, but have asked for yourself understanding to discern justice, behold, I have done according to your words. See, I have given you a wise and understanding heart, so that there has not been anyone like you before you, nor shall any like you arise after you. And I have also given you what you have not asked, both riches and honor, so that there shall not be anyone like you among the kings all your days. So, if you walk in my ways, to keep my statutes and my commandments, as your father David walked, then I will lengthen your days." Then Solomon awoke, and indeed, it had been a dream. And he came to Jerusalem and stood before the Ark of the Covenant of the Lord, offered up burnt offerings, offered peace offerings, and made a feast for all his servants. Now two women who were harlots came to the king and stood before him. And one woman said, "O my lord, this woman and I dwell in the same house, and I gave birth while she was in the house. Then it happened, the third day after I had given birth, that this woman also gave birth, and we were together. No one was with us in the house, except the two of us in the house. And this woman's son died in the night, because she lay on him. So she arose in the middle of the night and took my son from my side while your maidservant slept, and laid him in her bosom, and laid her dead child in my bosom. And when I rose in the morning to nurse my son, there he was, dead. But when I had examined him in the morning, indeed he was not my son whom I had borne." Then the other woman said, "No, but the living one is my son, and the dead one is your son." And the first woman said, "No, but the dead one is your son, and the living one is my son." Thus they spoke before the king. And the king said, "The one says, 'This is my son who lives, and your son is the dead one.' And the other says, 'No, but your son is the dead one, and my son is the living one.'" Then the king said, "Bring me a sword." So they brought a sword before the king. And the king said, "Divide the living child in two, and give half to one and half to the other." Then the woman whose son was living spoke to the king, for she yearned with compassion for her son. And she said, "O my lord, give her the living child, and by no means kill him." But the other said, "Let him be neither mine nor yours, but divide him." So the king answered and said, "Give the first woman the living child, and by no means kill him. She is his mother." And all Israel heard of the judgment which the king had rendered, and they feared the king, for they saw that the wisdom of God was in him to administer justice. 1 Kings chapter 4. So King Solomon was king over all Israel, and these were his officials: Azariah the son of Zadok the priest, Elohoreph and Ahijah the sons of Shesha, scribes, Jehoshaphat the son of Elihud the recorder, Benaiah the son of Jehoiada over the army, Zadok and Abiathar the priests, Azariah the son of Nathan over the officers, Zabud the son of Nathan, a priest and the king's friend, Abishar over the household, and Adoniram the son of Abda over the labor force. And Solomon had 12 governors over all Israel, who provided food for the king and his household. Each one made provision for 1 month of the year. These are their names: Ben-Hur in the mountains of Ephraim, Ben-Decher in Makaz, Sha'albim, Beth-Shemesh, Elon, Beth-Hanan, Ben-Hesed in Arubath. To him belonged Soko and all the land of Hefer, Ben-Abinadab in all the regions of Dor. He had Tapheth, the daughter of Solomon, as wife, Baana the son of Ahilud, in Tanakh, Megiddo, and all Beth-Shean, which is beside Zeratan below Jezreel, from Beth-Shean to Abel-Meholah, as far as the other side of Jokneam. Ben-Geber in Ramoth-Gilead, to him belonged the towns of Jair, the son of Manasseh in Gilead. To him also belonged the region of Argob in Bashan, 60 large cities with walls and bronze gate bars. Ahinadab, the son of Iddo in Mahanaim, Ahimaaz in Naphtali. He also took Basemath, the daughter of Solomon, as wife, Baana the son of Hushai in Asher and Aloth, Jehoshaphat, the son of Paruah in Issachar, Shimei the son of Elah in Benjamin, Geber the son of Uri in the land of Gilead, in the country of Sihon the king of the Amorites, and of Og king of Bashan. He was the only governor who was in the land. Judah and Israel were as numerous as the sand by the sea in multitude, eating and drinking and rejoicing. So Solomon reigned over all kingdoms from the Euphrates River to the land of the Philistines, as far as the border of Egypt. They brought tribute and served Solomon all the days of his life. Now Solomon's provision for one day was 30 cores of fine flour, 60 cores of meal, 10 fatted oxen, 20 oxen from the pastures, and 100 sheep, besides deer, gazelles, roebucks, and fatted fowl. For he had dominion over all the region on this side of the river, from Tifsa even to Gaza, namely over all the kings on this side of the river, and he had peace on every side all around him. And Judah and Israel dwelt safely, each man under his vine and his fig tree, from Dan as far as Beersheba, all the days of Solomon. Solomon had 40,000 stalls of horses for his chariots, and 12,000 horsemen. And these governors, each man in his month, provided food for King Solomon and for all who came to King Solomon's table. There was no lack in their supply. They also brought barley and straw to the proper place for the horses and steeds, each man according to his charge. And God gave Solomon wisdom and exceedingly great understanding and largeness of heart like the sand on the seashore. Thus Solomon's wisdom excelled the wisdom of all the men of the East and all the wisdom of Egypt, for he was wiser than all men. Then Ethan the Ezrahite, and Heman, Chalcol, and Darda, the sons of Mahol, and his fame was in all the surrounding nations. He spoke 3,000 proverbs, and his songs were 1,005. Also he spoke of trees, from the cedar tree of Lebanon, even to the hyssop that springs out of the wall. He spoke also of animals, of birds, of creeping things, and of fish. And men of all nations, from all the kings of the earth, who had heard of his wisdom, came to hear the wisdom of Solomon. 1 Kings chapter 5. Now Hiram, king of Tyre, sent his servants to Solomon, because he heard that they had anointed him king in place of his father, for Hiram had always loved David. Then Solomon sent to Hiram, saying, "You know how my father David could not build a house for the name of the Lord his God, because of the wars which were fought against him on every side, until the Lord put his foes under the soles of his feet. But now the Lord my God has given me rest on every side. There is neither adversary nor evil occurrence. And behold, I propose to build a house for the name of the Lord my God, as the Lord spoke to my father David, saying, 'Your son, whom I will set on your throne in your name, he shall build the house for my name. Now therefore, command that they cut down cedars for me from Lebanon, and my servants will be with your servants, and I will pay you wages for your servants according to whatever you say. For you know there is none among us who has skill to cut timber like the Sidonians.' And so it was, when Hiram heard the words of Solomon, that he rejoiced greatly and said, 'Blessed be the Lord this day, for he has given David a wise son over this great people.' Then Hiram sent to Solomon, saying, 'I have considered the message which you sent me, and I will do all you desire concerning the cedar and cypress logs. My servants shall bring them down from Lebanon to the sea. I will float them in rafts by the sea to the place you indicate to me, and will have them broken apart there. Then you can take them away, and you shall fulfill my desire by giving food for my household.' Then Hiram gave Solomon cedar and cypress logs according to all his desire. And Solomon gave Hiram 20,000 cores of wheat as food for his household, and 20 cores of pressed oil. Thus Solomon gave to Hiram year by year. So the Lord gave Solomon wisdom, as he had promised him. And there was peace between Hiram and Solomon, and the two of them made a treaty together. Then King Solomon raised up a labor force out of all Israel, and the labor force was 30,000 men, and he sent them to Lebanon, 10,000 a month in shifts. They were 1 month in Lebanon and 2 months at home. Adoniram was in charge of the labor force. Solomon had 70,000 who carried burdens, and 80,000 who quarried stone in the mountains. besides 3,300 from the chiefs of Solomon's deputies who supervised the people who labored in the work. And the king commanded them to quarry large stones, costly stones, and hewn stones to lay the foundation of the temple. So Solomon's builders, Hiram's builders, and the Gebalites quarried them, and they prepared timber and stones to build the temple. 1 Kings chapter 6. And it came to pass in the 480th year after the children of Israel had come out of the land of Egypt, in the fourth year of Solomon's reign over Israel, in the month of Ziv, which is the second month, that he began to build the house of the Lord. Now the house which King Solomon built for the Lord, its length was 60 cubits, its width 20, and its height 30 cubits. The vestibule in front of the sanctuary of the house was 20 cubits long across the width of the house, and the width of the vestibule extended 10 cubits from the front of the house. And he made for the house windows with beveled frames. Against the wall of the temple he built chambers all around, against the walls of the temple, all around the sanctuary. And the inner sanctuary, thus he made side chambers all around it. The lowest chamber was 5 cubits wide, the middle was 6 cubits wide, and the third was 7 cubits wide. For he made narrow ledges around the outside of the temple, so that the support beams would not be fastened into the walls of the temple. And the temple, when it was being built, was built with stone finished at the quarry, so that no hammer or chisel or any iron tool was heard in the temple while it was being built. The doorway for the middle story was on the right side of the temple. They went up by stairs to the middle story, and from the middle to the third. So he built the temple and finished it, and he paneled the temple with beams and boards of cedar, and he built side chambers against the entire temple, each 5 cubits high. They were attached to the temple with cedar beams. Then the word of the Lord came to Solomon, saying, "Concerning this temple which you are building, if you walk in my statutes, execute my judgments, keep all my commandments and walk in them, then I will perform my word with you, which I spoke to your father David, and I will dwell among the children of Israel, and will not forsake my people Israel." So Solomon built the temple and finished it. And he built the inside walls of the temple with cedar boards. From the floor of the temple to the ceiling, he paneled the inside with wood. And he covered the floor of the temple with planks of cypress. Then he built the 20-cubit room at the rear of the temple, from floor to ceiling, with cedar boards. He built it inside as the inner sanctuary, as the most holy place. And in front of it the temple sanctuary was 40 cubits long. The inside of the temple was cedar, carved with ornamental buds and open flowers. All was cedar. There was no stone to be seen. And he prepared the inner sanctuary inside the temple to set the Ark of the Covenant of the Lord there. The inner sanctuary was 20 cubits long, 20 cubits wide, and 20 cubits high. He overlaid it with pure gold and overlaid the altar of cedar. So Solomon overlaid the inside of the temple with pure gold. He stretched gold chains across the front of the inner sanctuary and overlaid it with gold. The whole temple he overlaid with gold until he had finished all the temple. Also, he overlaid with gold the entire altar that was by the inner sanctuary. Inside the inner sanctuary, he made 2 cherubim of olive wood, each 10 cubits high. One wing of the cherub was 5 cubits, and the other wing of the cherub 5 cubits, 10 cubits from the tip of one wing to the tip of the other. And the other cherub was 10 cubits. Both cherubim were of the same size and shape. The height of one cherub was 10 cubits, and so was the other cherub. Then he set the cherubim inside the inner room, and they stretched out the wings of the cherubim so that the wing of the one touched one wall, and the wing of the other cherub touched the other wall, and their wings touched each other in the middle of the room. Also, he overlaid the cherubim with gold. Then he carved all the walls of the temple all around, both the inner and outer sanctuaries, with carved figures of cherubim, palm trees, and open flowers. And the floor of the temple he overlaid with gold, both the inner and outer sanctuaries. For the entrance of the inner sanctuary, he made doors of olive wood. The lintel and doorposts were 1/5 of the wall. The two doors were of olive wood, and he carved on them figures of cherubim, palm trees, and open flowers, and overlaid them with gold. And he spread gold on the cherubim and on the palm trees. So for the door of the sanctuary he also made doorposts of olive wood, 1/4 of the wall. And the two doors were of cypress wood. Two panels comprised one folding door, and two panels comprised the other folding door. Then he carved cherubim, palm trees, and open flowers on them, and overlaid them with gold applied evenly on the carved work. And he built the inner court with 3 rows of hewn stone and a row of cedar beams. In the 4th year, the foundation of the house of the Lord was laid in the month of Ziv. And in the 11th year, in the month of Bul, which is the 8th month, the house was finished in all its details and according to all its plans. So he was 7 years in building it. 1 Kings chapter 7. But Solomon took 13 years to build his own house. So he finished all his house. He also built the house of the forest of Lebanon. Its length was 100 cubits, its width 50 cubits, and its height 30 cubits, with 4 rows of cedar pillars and cedar beams on the pillars. And it was paneled with cedar above the beams that were on 45 pillars, 15 to a row. There were windows with beveled frames in 3 rows, and window was opposite window in 3 tiers. And all the doorways and doorposts had rectangular frames, and window was opposite window in 3 tiers. He also made the hall of pillars. Its length was 50 cubits, and its width 30 cubits, and in front of them was a portico with pillars, and a canopy was in front of them. Then he made a hall for the throne, the hall of judgment, where he might judge, and it was paneled with cedar from floor to ceiling. And the house where he dwelt had another court inside the hall of like workmanship. Solomon also made a house like this hall for Pharaoh's daughter, whom he had taken as wife. All these were of costly stones cut to size, trimmed with saws inside and out, from the foundation to the eaves, and also on the outside to the great court. The foundation was of costly stones, large stones, some 10 cubits and some 8 cubits. And above were costly stones, hewn to size, and cedar wood. The great court was enclosed with 3 rows of hewn stones and a row of cedar beams. So were the inner court of the house of the Lord and the vestibule of the temple. Now King Solomon sent and brought Huram from Tyre. He was the son of a widow from the tribe of Naphtali, and his father was a man of Tyre, a bronze worker. He was filled with wisdom and understanding and skill in working with all kinds of bronze work. So he came to King Solomon and did all his work. And he cast 2 pillars of bronze, each one 18 cubits high, and a line of 12 cubits measured the circumference of each. Then he made 2 capitals of cast bronze to set on the tops of the pillars. The height of one capital was 5 cubits, and the height of the other capital was 5 cubits. He made a lattice network with wreaths of chainwork for the capitals which were on top of the pillars, 7 chains for one capital and 7 for the other capital. So he made the pillars and 2 rows of pomegranates above the network all around to cover the capitals that were on top, and thus he did for the other capital. The capitals which were on top of the pillars in the hall were in the shape of lilies, 4 cubits. The capitals on the 2 pillars also had pomegranates above by the convex surface which was left to the network, and there were 200 such pomegranates in rows on each of the capitals all around. Then he set up the pillars by the vestibule of the temple. He set up the pillar on the right and called its name Jachin. And he set up the pillar on the left and called its name Boaz. The tops of the pillars were in the shape of lilies, so the work of the pillars was finished. And he made the sea of cast bronze, 10 cubits from one brim to the other. It was completely round. Its height was 5 cubits, and a line of 30 cubits measured its circumference. Below its brim were ornamental buds encircling all around, 10 to a cubit, all the way around the sea. The ornamental buds were cast in 2 rows when it was cast. It stood on 12 oxen, 3 looking toward the north, 3 looking toward the west, 3 looking toward the south, and 3 looking toward the east. The sea was set upon them, and all their back parts pointed inward. It was a handbreadth thick, and its brim was shaped like the brim of a cup, like a lily blossom,

cart had four bronze wheels and axles of bronze, and its 4 feet had supports. Under the laver were supports of cast bronze beside each wreath. Its opening inside the crown at the top was 1 cubit in diameter, and the opening was round, shaped like a pedestal, 1.5 cubits in outside diameter, and also on the opening were engravings, but the panels were square, not round. Under the panels were the 4 wheels, and the axles of the wheels were joined to the cart. The height of a wheel was 1.5 cubits. The workmanship of the wheels was like the workmanship of a chariot wheel. Their axle pins, their rims, their spokes, and their hubs were all of cast bronze. And there were 4 supports at the 4 corners of each cart. Its supports were part of the cart itself. On the top of the cart, at the height of 0.5 cubit, it was perfectly round. And on the top of the cart, its flanges and its panels were of the same casting. On the plates of its flanges and on its panels he engraved cherubim, lions, and palm trees, wherever there was a clear space on each, with wreaths all around. Thus he made the 10 carts. All of them were of the same mold, 1 measure and 1 shape. Then he made 10 lavers of bronze. Each laver contained 40 baths, and each laver was 4 cubits. On each of the 10 carts was a laver. And he put 5 carts on the right side of the house and 5 on the left side of the house. He set the sea on the right side of the house toward the southeast. Huram made the lavers and the shovels and the bowls. So Huram finished doing all the work that he was to do for King Solomon for the house of the Lord. The 2 pillars, the 2 bowl-shaped capitals that were on top of the 2 pillars, the 2 networks covering the 2 bowl-shaped capitals which were on top of the pillars, 400 pomegranates for the 2 networks, 2 rows of pomegranates for each network, to cover the 2 bowl-shaped capitals that were on top of the pillars, the 10 carts and 10 lavers on the carts, 1 sea and 12 oxen under the sea, the pots, the shovels, and the bowls, all these articles which Huram made for King Solomon, for the house of the Lord, were of burnished bronze. In the plain of Jordan, the king had them cast in clay molds between Succoth and Zeraton. And Solomon did not weigh all the articles, because there were so many. The weight of the bronze was not determined. Thus Solomon had all the furnishings made for the house of the Lord, the altar of gold and the table of gold on which was the showbread, the lampstands of pure gold, 5 on the right side and 5 on the left in front of the inner sanctuary, with the flowers and the lamps and the wick trimmers of gold, the basins, the trimmers, the bowls, the ladles, and the censers of pure gold, and the hinges of gold, both for the doors of the inner room, the most holy place, and for the doors of the main hall of the temple. So all the work that King Solomon had done for the house of the Lord was finished. And Solomon brought in the things which his father David had dedicated, the silver and the gold and the furnishings. He put them in the treasuries of the house of the Lord. 1 Kings chapter 8. Now Solomon assembled the elders of Israel and all the heads of the tribes, the chief fathers of the children of Israel, to King Solomon in Jerusalem, that they might bring up the Ark of the Covenant of the Lord from the city of David, which is Zion. Therefore all the men of Israel assembled with King Solomon at the feast in the month of Ethanim, which is the 7th month. So all the elders of Israel came, and the priests took up the Ark. Then they brought up the Ark of the Lord, the tabernacle of meeting, and all the holy furnishings that were in the tabernacle. The priests and the Levites brought them up.

0: So King Solomon and all the congregation of Israel who were assembled with him were with him before the ark, sacrificing sheep and oxen, and could not be counted or numbered for multitude. Then the priests brought in the ark of the covenant of the Lord to its place, into the inner sanctuary of the temple, to the most holy place, under the wings of the cherubim. For the cherubim spread their two wings over the place of the ark, and the cherubim overshadowed the ark and its poles. The poles extended so that the ends of the poles could be seen from the holy place, in front of the inner sanctuary. But they could not be seen from outside, and they are there to this day. Nothing was in the ark except the two tablets of stone which Moses put there at Horeb, when the Lord made a covenant with the children of Israel when they came out of the land of Egypt. And it came to pass, when the priests came out of the holy place, that the cloud filled the house of the Lord, so that the priests could not continue ministering because of the cloud, for the glory of the Lord filled the house of the Lord. Then Solomon spoke. The Lord said, He would dwell in the dark cloud. I have surely built you an exalted house, and a place for you to dwell in forever. Then the king turned around and blessed the whole assembly of Israel, while all the assembly of Israel was standing. And he said, Blessed be the Lord God of Israel, who spoke with his mouth to my father David, and with his hand has fulfilled it, saying, Since the day that I brought my people Israel out of Egypt, I have chosen no city from any tribe of Israel in which to build a house, that my name might be there, but I chose David to be over my people Israel. Now it was in the heart of my father David to build a temple for the name of the Lord God of Israel. But the Lord said to my father David, Whereas it was in your heart to build a house for my name, you did well that it was in your heart. Nevertheless, you shall not build the temple. But your son, who will come from your body, he shall build the temple for my name. So the Lord has fulfilled his word which he spoke. And I have filled the position of my father David and sit on the throne of Israel as the Lord promised. And I have built a temple for the name of the Lord God of Israel. And there I have made a place for the ark, in which is the covenant of the Lord, which he made with our fathers when he brought them out of the land of Egypt. Then Solomon stood before the altar of the Lord in the presence of all the assembly of Israel and spread out his hands toward heaven. And he said, Lord God of Israel, there is no God in heaven above or on earth below like you, who keep your covenant and mercy with your servants, who walk before you with all their hearts. You have kept what you promised your servant David, my father. You've both spoken with your mouth and fulfilled it with your hand, as it is this day. Therefore, Lord God of Israel, now keep what you promised your servant David, my father, saying, You shall not fail to have a man sit before me on the throne of Israel, only if your sons take heed to their way, that they walk before me as you have walked before me. And now I pray, O God of Israel, let your word come true, which you have spoken to your servant David, my father. But will God indeed dwell on the earth? Behold, heaven and the heaven of heavens cannot contain you, how much less this temple which I have built. Yet regard the prayer of your servant and his supplication, O Lord my God, and listen to the cry and the prayer which your servant is praying before you today, that your eyes may be opened toward this temple night and day, toward the place of which you said, My name shall be there, that you may hear the prayer which your servant makes toward this place. And may you hear the supplication of your servant and of your people Israel when they pray toward this place. Hear in heaven your dwelling place, and when you hear, forgive. When anyone sins against his neighbor and is forced to take an oath and comes and takes an oath before your altar in this temple, then hear in heaven and act and judge your servants, condemning the wicked, bringing his way on his head, and justifying the righteous by giving him according to his righteousness. When your people Israel are defeated before an enemy because they have sinned against you, and when they turn back to you and confess your name and pray and make supplication to you in this temple, then hear in heaven and forgive the sin of your people Israel and bring them back to the land which you gave to their fathers. When the heavens are shut up and there is no rain because they have sinned against you, when they pray toward this place and confess your name and turn from their sin because you afflict them, then hear in heaven and forgive the sin of your servants, your people Israel, that you may teach them the good way in which they should walk, and send rain on your land, which you have given to your people as an inheritance.
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1: Steve Bateman pastors First Bible Church in Decatur, Alabama, and we are hearing his series, Priceless Lessons from Gen W., an exposition of Numbers. This weekend, there is a guest speaker, Matt Dubach, and he is also on the pastoral staff at First Bible Church, and his message, The Nazarite Vow. Now here's Matt Dubach.
2: I'm going to invite you to turn in your Bibles to Numbers chapter 6. We're going to continue in our series on the book of Numbers. We're going to study the Nazarite vow. So I'm going to read for us verses 1 through 8 now. And the Lord spoke to Moses, saying, "Speak to the people of Israel and say to them, when either a man or a woman makes a special vow, the vow of the Nazarite, to separate himself to the Lord, he shall separate himself from wine and strong drink. He shall drink no vinegar made from wine or strong drink, and shall not drink any juice of grapes or eat grapes, fresh or dried. All the days of his separation, he shall eat nothing that is produced by the grapevine, not even the seeds or the skins. All the days of his vow of separation, no razor shall touch his head, until the time it is completed for which he separates himself to the Lord. He shall be holy. He shall let the locks of hair of his head grow long. All the days that he separates himself to the Lord, he shall not go near a dead body, not even for his father or for his mother. For brother or sister, if they die, shall he make himself unclean, because his separation to God is on his head. All the days of his separation, he is holy to the Lord." So how do we interpret and apply the Nazarite vow here in our series on the book of Numbers? I gotta say, my first year away at college, I tried the Nazarite vow out. So it's a good thing I got it out of my system then, because if I had to let my hair grow now, it would be embarrassing. But my freshman year of college, I had a great experience going off to school. I went off to Bible college. It was a small school, and we all double majored. We majored in biblical studies and something else. So that first semester, everyone who was a new student took all of their classes together. And we all lived together, just got classic dormitory style. So you had your room, bathrooms were at the end. So think old school dorm. So we stayed on the same hall together, me and all these guys that I was meeting. We went all to the same classes together. It was a great time of hanging out, building friendships, and studying the Word of God together. Well, our first semester, we took Old Testament. And Old Testament wasn't a 3-credit-hour class. It was a 5-credit-hour class. So you went every day of the week, and you moved at a pretty good clip because you were doing the whole Old Testament in one semester. So it was like Genesis the first week or two. And then the next week, you'd get into Leviticus and Numbers. So when we got to the book of Numbers, me and all these guys that I'm hanging out with that I'm just starting to get to know read the Nazarite vow. We're hanging out in our dorm one day, and I said, "Hey, I haven't been around a dead body recently. And also, here at our school, we're too young anyways, but when you go to that school, you make a commitment not to drink alcohol. We're on standards." So I was like, "We can't drink wine or grape juice. If I just let my hair grow out and don't shave my beard, I would kind of be doing this Nazarite vow." And one of these guys that I had just made friends with a couple weeks before that said something along the lines of, "You won't do it." And I said, and I did. And I didn't shave my hair or cut my hair, or shave my beard for the rest of the semester. So is that what we're supposed to do with this Nazirite vow? And as you can tell, we're being silly, we're being goofy. That's not the point of the Nazirite vow. And as we're studying God's word together, we knew that was the case. It was just a fun thing to do while you're off at college. I came home for Christmas break looking like a wild man, though. Well, if that's not what we're called to do, to practice the vow, we have a couple of questions. What do we do with this text? And not just what do we do with this text, what if someone were to come to you and ask, hey, I've been reading the Old Testament, and it has all of these things like the Nazirite vow, all of these odd laws and things. Why don't we do those things now as Christians? How would you answer? That helps us a long way in understanding what to do with the Nazirite vow. So the first thing for us to understand to apply this text are there are three types of law that the Lord gives us in his word. The first is the moral law. This is the only type of law that still applies to us as New Testament Christian. So the moral law reveals God's unchanging character and will for human behavior. It's for all people for all times. Then there's two other types of law. We see these two types of law come up quite a bit in the book of Numbers. One's the civil law. Well, that regulates Israel as a theocratic nation. It addresses things like justice, poverty, and crime, and social order. Well, then there's the ceremonial law. So the ceremonial law governs Israel's worship, sacrifices, rituals, and symbols. Well, the Nazirite vow fits right there. It is part of God's ceremonial law. Right after the instructions of what the Nazirite vow are, we see two more things. We see what happens if someone accidentally breaks their vow. So they've committed the vow of the Nazirite, and then someone dies suddenly around them. What do? The vow's been broken. Well, they're to go to the temple or the tabernacle, and they're to offer an animal sacrifice. It also tells us after that what they do when the vow is completed. So after their time of keeping the vow, when they're done, what do? They go to the tabernacle and they offer an animal sacrifice. So this is clearly a part of the ceremonial law that fits during this time frame. It fits during the old covenant. But here's the thing about the ceremonial law. So what do we do with the Nazirite vow now as New Testament Christians? Well, all of the ceremonial law, all of the worship, sacrifices, rituals, and symbols that we see in the Old Testament, those are all preparing us for the gospel. They're all pointing us to Christ. So the main point of the Nazirite vow is going to be Christ. The main point of the ceremonial law is to prepare us for understanding the gospel and to teach it to us more and more. So as we study today, we're going to see how the Nazirite vow is all about Jesus. But the other thing we're going to see about the Nazirite vow, there are some ways that it can help us think through and approach our own personal holiness. So Nazirites were set apart to be devoted to God. Being separated and devoted to God sounds a lot like holiness, doesn't it? The way I would like to define holiness is it's seeking to be separated from sin and devoted to God. So these Nazirites are making temporary commitments. So right before this in the book of Numbers, we see all these instructions for priests of how to approach cleanliness and rituals and things that are part of the ceremonial law. Well, there's a lot of instructions for Levites and things that take place at the tabernacle. When we get to the Nazirite vow, this vow isn't just for priests, but it's for any man. And it's not just for men, it's also for women. So this is a ritual that any Israelite could participate in to set themselves apart for a season to be especially devoted to God. Now we wouldn't, and if someone came to me and said, hey, I'm gonna do the Nazirite vow, I would actually say, hey, that's not for you anymore. But, so we wouldn't do the particular things that they're doing here to set themselves apart for the Lord, but there is some value in our personal holiness and pursuing the Lord to setting ourselves apart from this for a season and stopping certain things to be devoted to the Lord. So let me give you a couple of examples. Sometimes I have situations come up where I'm counseling guys or men who have become addicted to pornography. So obviously, the interaction with pornography is sinful, and that's something they need to stop. But when I'm counseling them and helping them think through this, a lot of times I will counsel them to give up screens for a season. And the reason I do that is because that interaction with the screens at the end of the day, to help you relax or to veg or to find comfort in has become a habit that I want them to break. So instead of at the end of the day scrolling through a screen for something that it's not pornography, it's not sinfully explicit, but just scrolling through a screen to relax is a habit I want them to break. So I'll say, hey, instead of doing that, why don't you at the end of the day go for a walk, give your day to the Lord in prayer. So stop screen time for a season so you can devote yourself to the Lord and prayerfully break this sinful habit of pornography. Or another example might be, we find ourselves just needing to buy stuff all the time. So going on that Amazon, clicking that buy now button and getting something in 2 days, we're just doing over and over and over again, and we realize we're almost sort of addicted to buying things. Something comes up in our life, we have a problem, and we say, you know what? I'll go to that website, I'll buy it, that'll solve the problem. We condition ourselves to find a little too much comfort and happiness in buying things, and we recognize in our heart, we're not being very content or grateful for the things we have, so we say, hey, for a season, I'm gonna cancel my Amazon. For 3 months, I'm not gonna buy anything other than needs, like groceries and stuff, and during that season, I'm gonna focus on being content, being grateful for the things that the Lord has given me. So there are times where doing something like this can be helpful, setting aside a season to give up a habit to focus on devotion to the Lord. That's what the Nazirites are doing. But it's interesting. So this vow, this Nazirite vow, is for all of the Israelites who want to participate to set themselves apart for the Lord. But the three examples that we get in Scripture of Nazirites, though, are set apart not just in the season of 30 days or so in their life, but they're set apart from their birth. So the three examples of Nazirites that we have are set aside in really unique and special ways. So the first one, and this may have come to mind for you, is Samson in the book of Judges. Before he's even born, his parents are told by the Lord that he's to take the vow of the Nazirite. Another one, Samuel. So you'll remember Hannah and her special prayer to the Lord to have a child and that she would set him apart to be devoted to the Lord. So Samuel's a Nazirite. Another one would be John the Baptist. So we see in Luke chapter 1 verses 13 through 17, the angel speaking to the Lord, or the angel speaking to his parents saying that he's going to be set apart for the Lord for a special season. And the word Nazirite's not used, but it seems to be really clear that he's participating in the Nazirite vow. So we get these three guys in Scripture that are set apart in these really special ways to be committed to the Lord for the entirety of their lives. And what these things point us to is Christ. So those three births ought to remind us of the birth of Christ. So even John's birth and how it's foretold in Luke chapter 1, we see in Luke chapter 2, the verse the angel come to Mary to talk about the Lord. So Jesus is truly set apart and devoted to God. These miraculous special births in Scripture for guys like Samson and Samuel and John signify important revelation. They signify important things that are to come, and they prepare us to have our attentions caught with the birth of Christ. So while those births are special and some of them are even miraculous, none of them is miraculous as the incarnation and the birth of Christ by a virgin. And so we see that Jesus is truly set apart to be devoted to the Lord. It's necessary that he's born of a virgin so that he might be truly God and truly man, without sin, fulfilling specific prophecies. Hebrews 7, verse 26 says, "For it was indeed fitting that we should have such a high priest, holy, innocent, unstained, separated from sinners, and exalted above the heavens." So we see these three unique men that are Nazirites, but they're pointing us to Christ. They're set apart and devoted to the Lord, but he's truly set apart and devoted to the Lord. The next thing we learn about Nazirites is that they were called to give up their rights, their control, and their comfort. They're called to give up their rights, control, and comfort to keep this vow. Now we're gonna flip over to another passage of Scripture. So if you would, turn to the book of Judges. We're going to pick up in chapter 14 there. We're going to learn a little bit about Samson to help us understand how Nazarites were called to give up their rights, control, and comfort. So when we're thinking about rights, there's a couple of different ways that we think about them. So there are human rights. These are things that are inherent to all people because people are created in the image of God. We also think of rights in terms of liberty. So we're free to do something. So like we're free to drink alcohol, but we're not free to get drunk. These Nazarites are called to give up something they're free to do, consume wine, but do it for a season. So they're called to give up some rights, control, and comfort for a season. But there's also something that's really helpful for us to get at the heart of the issue, to get at the heart of what the Nazarite vow is doing, and that's understanding our perceived rights. Samson really helps us with this quite a bit. He has a hard time keeping his Nazarite vow because in his heart, Samson is giving himself rights that God has not. So let me explain what I mean. Samson, early on, so this is in Judges chapter 14, he decides that he wants to marry a Philistine woman. Why is that a big deal? Well, the Philistines are Israel's enemies. God has actually called Samson to be a judge and to do war against the Philistines. And here he is wanting to marry one of the Philistines. His parents try to talk him out of this. They say, hey, son, we're at war with the Philistines. I don't think it's wise that you would marry one of them. But in verse 3 of chapter 14, Samson says to his father concerning this Philistine bride, get her for me. For she is what? Right in my eyes. Samson is committing one of the roots of all sin. When the serpent goes to Eve in the garden and tempts her to eat the fruit, what does he say to her? If you eat this, God doesn't want you to. Because if you do, you will be what? You will be like God. This goes on deep in our hearts. We want to be like God. We want to determine right and wrong for ourselves. Samson wants to be in control of his life. He wants the ability to determine what is right and wrong for himself. He does not want to rely on the Lord for that. So like many of the judges, Samson does what is right in his own eyes. The Nazarite vow gives us these external, unique things that show us how hard it is to give up our rights, control, and comfort to be set apart for the Lord. It reveals to us these deeper heart issues. So let's see what goes on in the rest of Samson's life. He goes to get this bride. He's on the road to go there with his parents, and a lion comes to attack Samson. You guys are probably familiar with this story. What does Samson do? He kills the lion with his bare hands. Sometime later, he comes back down that road, and there has a beehive is in the carcass of this lion. So Samson's hungry, and he sees that beehive there, and he wants some honey. So he goes and gets some honey to eat out of the carcass of that lion. What's the problem with that? One is gross, right? but two, he's gone near a dead body. He's broken this part of his Nazarite vow that he's supposed to keep. Well, later they're doing marriage festivities for this Philistine woman that he's supposed to marry. And her side of the family has 30 men that are going to be Samson's companions for the wedding festival and the festivities. And he goes to those guys, and the text doesn't say this, but I'm imagining at this sort of things, there's some wine drinking going on, right? And at this point in Samson's life, he just doesn't seem like he's the designated driver to me. You know what I mean? I think he may be participating in some of the wine drinking. Don't know for sure, but I'm guessing. If he is, that's breaking part of his Nazarite vow. Well, they're doing all these wedding festivities. And later in chapter 14, so this is around, this is verse 14. Samson, he wants to play a game with these men that are going to be a part of his wedding party. He says, hey, I'm going to tell you guys a riddle. And if you guys get the answer to the riddle right, I will give each of you a new set of garments. But there's 30 of them. But if you can't get it, each of you has to give me garments, so I'll get 30. And this is the riddle he tells to them. Out of the eater came something to eat. Out of the strong came something sweet, which does sound like a riddle one of my kids would make up, but that's what he goes with. And they have a hard time solving this riddle. He gives them 3 days to do it. Well, they go to his future bride and they say, hey, you have to get Samson to tell us the answer to that riddle. If you don't, we're gonna burn down your parents' house. So she goes to Samson, hey, if you really love me, you'll tell me the answer to the riddle. So he does. She tells her kinsmen, and they come back to Samson. What is sweeter than honey? What is stronger than a lion? They get the riddle correct because she's betrayed him. And then Samson says, if you had not plowed with my heifer, you would not have found out my riddle. Can you imagine doing the premarital counseling for these two? You're like, hey, Samson, man, like, I know, like, you want to have a good time and get some garments, but maybe don't try to do that with her family. You're just getting to know them. And you're like, hey, bride, maybe don't portray him to your kinsmen. Oh, by the way, Samson, one of the big no-nos of marriage is don't call your bride a heifer. It's right at the top of the list. So he gets angry. And to get these garments, he goes and strikes down 30 men. He kills them. He takes their garments and he goes and gives it to these guys, which, as you can imagine, the Israelites and the Philistines are enemies. That stirs some things up. Samson's future father-in-law thinks that Samson's not going to want to marry her anymore, which would make sense, right? So he gives her to someone else to marry, and that man sleeps with her. They get married. Samson finds this out. He becomes enraged, so he captures 300 foxes, ties their tails together, and puts a torch in between their tails and turns them loose to burn up fields and crops. Well, the Philistines get mad about this. They go to the Israelites because they're angry. Well, 3,000 Israelites go to Samson. They say, Samson, they're angry at us. They're frustrated at us. We don't want them to take us over. So Samson says, it's okay. Take me to them. Just promise me one thing. You won't kill me yourself. You won't bear arms against me yourselves. They say, okay, we won't. So they take him to the Philistines. He breaks the ropes that are binding him. He grabs a donkey jawbone, and then he strikes down 1,000 men. After that, we see the scene with Samson and Delilah that you're very familiar with, where Delilah, this is after this first bride, she comes to him a few times because the Philistines are putting her up to this. She goes to him 3 times and says, Samson, what's the source of your strength? Where does it come from? He doesn't tell her the first couple of times, but eventually he says to her, well, a razor's not ever touched my head. If you were to cut my hair, I would lose my strength, which is breaking his Nazirite vow yet again. And she tells his enemies that. They capture him. And then in his dying breath, he calls out to the Lord to deliver him from his enemies. And at a festival where they're celebrating having captured Samson, this judge of Israel, he pushes over some columns and kills 3,000 Philistines there at the end of his life. So what do we do with Samson? Do we say, oh, Samson, you idiot. You had such a cool gift. The Lord gave you supernatural physical strength to deliver the Israelites from their enemies. He made you the greatest warrior of all time to do this, and you squandered it because you couldn't give up your rights, control, and comfort. That's one way you could read the text. But another way we could read it, and I think this is the correct way, is to understand that we are all Samson. One day, when we're with the Lord for eternity, in the new heavens and the new earth, I think Samson's going to be there. And my sin, compared to his sin, in light of God's holiness in eternity, it's just not going to seem that different. Because the same heart issues of turning to the Lord, to trust him, the same issue of wanting to be in charge of our lives to determine right and wrong for ourselves, we all have in our hearts. The issue here is that we need a better leader. We need someone greater. And Christ is that leader. He gives up his rights, his control, and his comfort to redeem his people. It's interesting because Samson wants to be equal with God. He wants to be able to determine what is right and wrong for himself. Philippians 2, 6-8 tells us that Christ, who though he was in the form of God, Christ, who is actually equal with God because he's the second person of the Trinity, doesn't count that equality with God something to be grasped, but lowers himself, empties himself to take the form of a servant for our sake. He gives up his actual rights to die in our place. You think of control. Christ in the garden cries out to God the Father, "Father, if you are willing, remove this cup from me. Nevertheless, not my will, but yours be done." He submits himself to the will of the Father. He gives up control to be devoted to his Father. And you think about comfort. Why does he pray this prayer? Because he knows the anguish that it's before him. The next day, he's to take the wrath of God upon himself, the wrath that I deserve and the wrath that you deserve. So we are like Samson. And because of that, we need a Savior. We need Christ. Now, the next thing that we learn about Nazarites is they are intended to remind Israel of God's purposes for his people. Samuel, the Nazarite, is a great example of this. If you turn to your Bible, in your Bible to 1 Samuel chapter 3, right there in that part of the Bible, we learn that there are some priests, Eli's sons, who are sinful men. They're sleeping with women at the tent of meeting. They are not holy men. They are not set apart. They are not devoted to the Lord. And the narrator here weaves from Samuel's promised birth to the sins of Eli's sons, who are these sinful priests, to the calling of Samuel. So verse 22 says this, "Now Eli was very old, and he kept hearing all that his sons were doing to all of Israel, and how they lay with the women who were serving at the entrance to the tent of meeting. And he said to them, 'Why do you do such things? For I hear of your evil dealings from all of these people.'" And if you skip down just a few verses to verse 26, "Now the boy Samuel continued to grow, both in stature and in favor with the Lord and also with man." So in a dark time, Samuel keeps his vow. He's faithful. And in doing so, he reminds Israel of their purpose. He reminds them of the words of Exodus chapter 19, verses 5 through 6. "Now therefore, if you indeed obey my voice and keep my covenant, you shall be my treasured possession among all the peoples, for all the earth is mine. You shall be to me," and here it is, the purpose, "a kingdom of priests and a holy nation." The Nazarite vow was a visible symbol of people setting themselves apart to be devoted to the Lord. And as people kept that vow, it was a reminder to all of those around them that they were to be a kingdom of priests and a holy nation. Samuel and his faithfulness serves as a reminder to the people. Now, the final important thing that we have to get with the Nazarite vow. So the Nazarites remind Israel of God's purpose for his people. And Christ, Jesus, fulfills God's ultimate purpose. The scripture tells us that Jesus is the mystery revealed. Ephesians chapter 1, verses 9 through 10, "making known to us the mystery of his will according to his purpose, which he set forth in Christ as a plan for the fullness of time to unite all things in him, things in heaven and things on earth." This is a huge deal for our personal holiness, to remember that all of God's purposes are fulfilled in Jesus. Why is this a big deal? It's one of the keys to the Christian life is desire. One of the keys to following Christ is wanting to follow Christ. So I'll give you an example. My son Branson, he's 5. And we have a fun time trying to get Branson to clean things up. You know what cleaning things up is? It is putting things in the place they go. And even last night, I was thinking about sharing this with you. There were some cars on the floor, some Hot Wheel type of cars, and I say, Branson, will you clean up those cars real quick so we can go upstairs and get ready for bed? And he says, sure, Dad. And he walks to one of them, he picks it up, and then he just starts playing with it. And we have this experience over and over again. Hey, Branson, go in there and clean up your toys in the sunroom so we can go do X, Y, Z, and I'll go do something else. When I come back, he's just like rolling on the floor, not having cleaned up anything. This happens so much that I have a little cadence I do with him where I say, pick it up, put it up. Pick it up, put it up. We did this last night. Pick it up, put it up, just to help him learn how to do this in a timely way. But cleaning up is putting things where they go. I have to tell him all the time to clean up, more than once. We have to introduce some consequences for not obeying the first time. This spring, Branson really got into Legos. He's at that age, and he decided he wanted this Lego boat. The boat's this wide, it's this tall, it's thousands of pieces. And what's Legos? It's putting things in their proper place, right? It's not a whole lot different than cleaning up. It's putting things where they go. Well, he wanted this Lego boat in the spring, and he started asking about it to everybody. He'd ask his grandparents, he'd ask me, hey, Dad, can I get that Lego boat? And so at the time, I'd say, hey, Branson, we give you allowance every week. If you save up your allowance, you can get the Lego boat, or you can ask your grandparents for the boat. And as a way to motivate him to save up his allowance to get this boat, my wife printed off a picture of this Lego boat, and it's just on copy paper printed out. Well, he had that thing in his pocket for weeks, and he would show people his Lego boat. He would ask his grandparents for this Lego boat. He could never quite save up that $110 to get it, because once we got to 10, we'd spend it on a Beanie Baby or something, right? But he did get it for Christmas. And do you know how many times I had to tell Branson to work on that Lego boat? How many times I had to tell him to put the pieces in the place they go? Not once. He would wake up early and tiptoe down the stairs before anyone in the house was awake. He would start working on that Lego boat. He spent hours on the Lego boat. The Lego boat's done. He would tiptoe into our bedroom 6 o'clock in the morning. Hey, Dad, I can't find the white piece. Son, you're just gonna have to, he'd come back later. Hey, Dad, can you put the Lego man's arm in? I can't get it. I didn't tell him one time to put those pieces where they go. What's the difference? Desire. He wanted the Lego boat. He wanted to put the Lego boat together. And when it comes to our holiness, being separated from sin and being devoted to God, one of the cruxes is desire. It's wanting to. Well, how do I want to do things like be set apart and be holy? We need a new affection. We need a greater affection. I told you earlier about my first semester away at college, where I decided just to not shave my beard or cut my hair for a whole semester. Well, I did those kind of things often. I can remember getting ready to go off to school, and I needed some new clothes for the year. Well, I would go to the thrift store, and I would spend $10 on 10 t-shirts, and then I would spend $15 on a few collared shirts there, and that's what I would take off to school with me. I can remember we had laundries in the basement, and you had to use quarters to use the laundry machines down there. And it was always crowded. You always had to wait. So I would do this thing where I would just do laundry at home. So not at school, but at home. So I would go months without doing laundry, and then I would take it all home in a big hamper, and I would wash it. Well, some things started to change around my personal grooming and the amount of time I spent washing clothes when I met and started dating my now wife, Natalie. Before I met her, before I was interested in marrying her, combing my hair and trimming my beard was not a high priority for me. Before I met her, and before we became friends, and before I knew I wanted to marry her, picking out clothes and stuff, not a high priority to me. I remember going on our first date. Today's our 12-year anniversary, by the way. This is what I'm thinking about, all this stuff. Before we went on our first date, I remember opening up my closet at school and like, I don't know, what do we do here? And I remember I found out her favorite color somehow, so I went to a store and I bought the shirt that was her favorite color. It had a collar and everything. I think I brushed my hair before the date. Well, what happened? These things that I had no concern for, that weren't on my radar at all, became things I was greatly concerned for because I had a new affection, because I loved her. Well, how do we have that affection in our heart? How do we increase our desire to faithfully follow the Lord? And this is going to be the most pastor thing I say all day. Read your Bible. Read your Bible. Because in it, we will find time and time and time and time again the greatness of God, the glory of Christ revealed to us in the gospel. And the wonderful part about it is the Lord reveals these truths to us in ways that we can understand and in ways that impact us greatly. So how do we learn? We learn by stories. We learn through illustrations. As a person who gets to speak publicly a lot, I know that the things that help people and things that people remember the most are illustrations and stories. And so what the Lord does in His Word is He takes something that's going to be complicated for us to get and understand, which is the gospel, the reality that we can never do enough good things to earn God's favor, but only Christ can do that, and He does by dying in our place and taking the punishment we deserve. That's going to be a big idea for us to get. So what does He do? He gives us story after story in His Word that shows us people like Samson who fall short. He shows us in His Word time and time again that even the best of men, Moses and the Davids of the Scripture, fall short. He reminds us over and over and over again through the people in the Bible that we're all sinful in need of a Savior. But He also puts in these real life object lessons to teach us things like God is holy and we are not, that we have a need for atonement. Things like the tabernacle, which we learn about in the book of Numbers. Things like the Nazirite vow. It's a practice that He gives His people that helps us now understand our need for the gospel. And every time we see that, it ought to amaze us. It ought to remind us that these Bibles that we study so much are not things that men could just come up with, but the way it fits together so perfectly and all points to Christ is because it's divine. Because the author is the Lord. So every time we turn to the Scripture and see how something like the Nazirite vow, something like the tabernacle, all of these other things we'll see throughout the book of Numbers, every time we open up our Bibles and see how it's about Christ, it ought to grow our affection for the Lord and what He's done for us through the gospel over and over and over again. And that's where that new affection, that desire for faithfulness comes. So it's the prayer of my heart that we wouldn't pursue holiness merely as a duty, but we would pursue it because we want to, because of how great Jesus is and what He has done for us. Let's pray. God, I do ask that You would work in our hearts and our minds, remind us of Your glory revealed in the gospel. Help us to see how every page of Scripture is purposeful, how every page of Scripture is inspired, how every chapter and book and passage is about showing us how great and good You are. Help us to see Christ on every page. Help us to love Christ more, and help us to pursue the holiness You've called us to with a great desire, because we want to, because we recognize how good and great You've been to us. We pray all these things in Jesus' name. Amen.
0: I hope you found this weekend's study hall helpful and of profit to your soul. And now, here's more information on the message you just heard.
1: That was Matt Dubach. He is on the pastoral team at First Bible Church in Decatur, Alabama. And his message, The Nazarite Vow, from the series Priceless Lessons from Gen W, An Exposition of Numbers. 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Next weekend on Study Hall, we continue this series, Priceless Lessons from Gen W, An Exposition of Numbers, as there will be another guest speaker, Jeremy Gilbert, who is also on the pastoral team at First Bible Church, and his message, The God Who Speaks. Study Hall is heard weekends at the same time, right here on The Pilgrim. Thanks for listening.
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Jeremy Camp, Surrender. Study Hall is another of our weekend programs here on The Pilgrim, and I hope you were able to catch it at the top of the hour. But in case you didn't, or you'd like to listen to it again, you'll have a chance to hear the series Priceless Lessons from Gen W, an exposition of numbers, tomorrow at 8 p.m. Pacific. It's usually taught by Pastor Steve Bateman of First Bible Church in Decatur, Alabama. But today and tomorrow, you'll be listening to guest speaker Matt Dubach and his teaching called The Nazarite Vow. That's Study Hall tomorrow at 8 p.m. Pacific. How about we get you back to music with A Place for Me from Jason Gray? I don't.

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Uh-huh.

Beginning the hour on Pilgrim Radio, Olivia Lane told us about the woman at the well. This is Annalisa Morgeson, and we're going to fill the rest of our time together by continuing to glorify our Lord and Savior with the music of John Reddick, Big Daddy Weave, and Sons of Sunday. Up next, Ellie Holcomb wants you to know you are loved.

on Reddick on the Pilgrim, and Just That Good. Lisa Turkhurst knows what it's like to live with uncertainty. Through seasons of heartbreak, health struggles, and very difficult life changes, the best-selling author and Bible teacher has encouraged millions to keep trusting God one step at a time. She once said, "The one who obeys God's instruction for today will develop a keen awareness of his direction for tomorrow." That echoes Proverbs 3, 5, and 6, which says, "Trust in the Lord with all your heart and lean not on your own understanding. In all your ways, submit to him, and he will make your path straight." Music continues with Casting Crowns, singing about the power of the cross.

Here's a daily devotional from Johnny Erickson Tada's book, Pearls of Great Price, from Psalm 16, verse 11. You have made known to me the path of life. You will fill me with joy in your presence, with eternal pleasures at your right hand. Will heaven's ecstasy go on forever? Is it true we will never become bored? Will it really be as glorious as the Bible insists? God sprinkles hints of heaven on earth to give us an inkling, just a small glimpse, of how pleasurable heaven will be. I catch hints of heaven in magnificent sunsets that leave me breathless. I hear it in the haunting strains of Dvorak's New World Symphony. I recognize it in the soft gaze of someone I love. I smell it in the ocean air when dark gray clouds brew in the distance. If these are mere glimpses and hints of heaven, what will the real thing be like? C.S. Lewis wrote, "The faint, far-off results of those energies which God's creative rapture implanted in matter when he made the worlds are what we now call physical pleasures, and even thus filtered, they are too much for our present management. What would it be to taste at the fountainhead that stream of which even these lower reaches prove so intoxicating? Yet that, I believe, is what lies before us in heaven. The whole man is to drink joy from the fountain of joy. In the light of our depraved appetites, we cannot imagine this." Every beautiful sunset, breathtaking symphony, or exhilarating taste of salt air at the ocean is not merely for your present inspiration. It is a God-sent gift to whet your appetite for your true home in heaven. Earthly pleasures never quite satisfy. God wants you to sing, "This world is not my home. I'm just a passing through." In heaven, we will keep getting smarter, wiser, younger, and happier. The unfolding of the story of redemption will have us taking one gasp after another, with our joy and amazement ever increasing. O God, open my eyes and heart that I might recognize heaven here on earth. From Johnny Erickson Tada's book, Pearls of Great Price, on Pilgrim Radio.

Arms of Jesus, Cade Thompson. A Pilgrim Radio original program is now airing on the weekends. It's the next faith-filled step, where Sonny Cain explores simple, practical ways to respond to God's word in our everyday lives. And this week, she has a conversation with Pastor Ryan Weckenman to discuss his new book, Free Me From Me, Escaping the Maze of Self-Centeredness by Embracing a God-Centered Life. You can hear the next faith-filled step at 1 p.m. Pacific, 2 p.m. Mountain today. Brother and sister, it has been another Saturday morning well spent with you at the Pilgrim, and I leave you with Sons of Sunday and their story of going.

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That was Tasha Layton for your Saturday afternoon, and you're listening to Pilgrim Radio. We've got a great afternoon packed full of some of your favorite worship songs. This can be kind of the soundtrack for your weekend. Up next, here's Phil Wickham. There's more strength for the journey just ahead.

That was Rebecca St. James, and you're listening to Pilgrim Radio. We're bringing you strength for the journey today, and my name's Sunny. And here is something worth considering on this Saturday. Matthew 6, verses 19 through 20 remind us, "Do not lay up for yourselves treasures on earth, where moth and rust destroy, and where thieves break in and steal. But lay up for yourselves treasures in heaven, where neither moth nor rust destroys, and where thieves do not break in and steal." Today, may we keep our sights set on the right things. We get so focused on what is happening right in front of us and on building worldly success. Let's focus on our treasures in heaven. Well, Riley Clemens brings us back to the music. Let's listen.

0: 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But I hope you'll join me at the top of the hour. Well, we're back to the music. Here's 10th Avenue North.
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Nothing. 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

We say there's no way it's true. We're all praying for you. You've got at least another 30 years more. And God answered our prayers for his healing. Just not in the way.

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3: I'm Sunny Kane, and you're listening to the next faith-filled step right here on Pilgrim Radio. Each week, we'll explore simple, practical ways to respond to God's Word in our everyday lives. Let's choose wisdom over willpower, purpose over pressure, and take the next faith-filled step together. One day, one moment, one decision at a time. Do you ever feel like it's your job to hold the whole world together? And as a result, you live with an internal pressure that you never seem to escape. And have you ever walked into a social interaction, whether it's at work or maybe you bump into your friend at the store or perhaps it's in your church? And when you walk away from that encounter, you start questioning what you said and you start feeling like you're not enough and you end up in this worry cycle. And have you ever wrestled with your self-image? And if you're honest, have you ever tried to be your own shepherd? I think all of us as human beings have ended up in this place a time or two. And so I invited guest Ryan Weckeman onto the program today. Now, Ryan, he is a pastor and a storyteller who is passionate about finding creative ways to help people explore life's biggest questions. He's also a podcast host. But in today's conversation, Ryan reveals how living with self at the center creates an unrelenting pressure that he calls the memes, while placing Christ at the center brings true rest for the soul. And the journey we take in this conversation is not about bashing ourselves. It's about unlocking the immense potential that we have as humans created in the image of God. He approaches this conversation with humor and honesty, and together we explore the theological, psychological and cultural reasons behind our self-centered tendencies. He encourages us today to let go of the weight that we were never meant to carry with this simple yet powerful prayer: Lord, free me from me. So my friend, if you are struggling to escape the pressures of modern life, if you feel exhausted, if you are tired of trying to hold the whole world together, I pray this conversation will help you embrace the peace, the purpose, and the joy that is waiting for you when you remember that God is at the center of the story and that you can actually find rest for your soul. With that, here's my conversation with Ryan Weckeman. Well, Ryan, I want to welcome you today to the next faith-filled step. We're so glad to have you with us today.
4: Sunny, thank you so much for having me. It's an honor. I love this space. I love what you guys are doing, and I can't wait to dive in.
3: Well, while we're here to talk about your book today, I do want to start here. I just love hearing this from a person's heart. You know, there is this difference between knowing about God and knowing him personally. And so I'm curious, like, what aspect of who God is most resonates with you on a personal level?
4: That's such a great question to dive into. You know, the word, I would have a different answer to this question every week, you know, because we continue to learn more and more about who God is. That God is kind has just been on my heart this week. Seems like it's a facet of God that I haven't spent a whole lot of time thinking about and meditating on. And so that's just the word that popped in my head when you said that. Does that resonate with you at all?
5: You know, what's funny is I ask this question every interview, and that is something that nobody has ever said before. And I guess I go to deeper than that. Why do you feel like God is highlighting that aspect of his character to you right now?
4: I am going through personally a lot of everything's fine, but there's a lot of frustrations happening in my life. Timeline wise, you know, all the major things, you know, how our timeline is always slower than or God's timeline seems to be a lot slower than we would like it to be. And it creates all of these interruptions and all of these frustrations and all of these things where I feel like I'm stuck in a couple of different arenas of my life. I'm really good at saying God's really good when things are going really well for me. And honestly, even when everything falls apart, I'm really good at standing up and preaching and being like, but God is good and God is faithful. It's that messy, like, limbo of the middle where it's just like a frustration. And I think the Lord is teaching me that he's kind even in the middle of the waiting. And so for whoever's listening to this, if you can resonate with that at all, maybe you're in the middle of a messy middle season right now. What does it look like to realize that the Lord is kind even today?
5: I love that so much. Well, I know today we're here to talk about your new book, Free Me From Me, Escaping the Maze of Self-Centeredness by Embracing a God-Centered Life. And I know before we hit record, I said, this is a book that I have to finish because it really resonates. And I'm excited for our listeners to hear more. But I love the title. You know, it kind of feels like a prayer that many of us, maybe we don't even realize that we need to pray. But what led you to write this book? Was there something you were noticing culturally, or is this rooted in something more personal for you?
4: Yeah. Well, you know, what's funny is one of the early titles of the book was The Never-Ending Unrelenting Pressure of Self-Centered Spirituality. Which is a title that still makes me laugh because I think it like explains the book so well, you know, but the publisher kept being like, no one's going to be able to remember that. Like, we got to make it easier to remember. And eventually we got to Free Me From Me. And I'm so glad that we kept going because you're right. It's a prayer. Free Me From Me is a prayer that I feel like these days we need now more than ever, because every time you walk out your front door or get on social media, you are inundated with a message, and the message is start with self. So self-help, self-care, self-assessment, self-discovery, self-love, all of these things are really good things with the wrong starting point. Because if you start with self, every single time you're always going to end up feeling weary and burdened. But the Bible gives a much better invitation to, instead of starting with self, to start with God, to put God back at the center, to put God back on the throne, to, like Jesus says in Matthew 11, 28 through 30, come to me first and I'll give you the rest that your soul is weary and looking for. And so this book was just birthed out of me realizing how often I still, till all these years into following Jesus, try to put myself back at the center and try to tackle whatever obstacle is in my way today on my own strength, and be my own shepherd instead of surrendering and going, you know what, I already have a shepherd. He's a really good shepherd and his name is Jesus. And so I'm going to put him back at the center.
5: So it's kind of cultural, kind of personal. And I would say, I think that it seems like right now culturally, and I don't know if it's now more than ever, but self-help, self-improvement. Mm-hmm. I mean, this is what is really selling right now. So I can see why for such a time as this, God might, you know, prompt your spirit. Now you talk a little bit about this me maze, and I'd love for you to describe to our listeners what that is. And why do you think so many Christians find ourselves stuck here?
4: So the me maze is a phrase that I just made up, but it feels like the right phrase to me, because when you start with self, so self-help, to your point earlier, is a great example of this. So many great strategies in the self-help space. But the problem is when you start with self, you end up just pushing yourself deeper and deeper and deeper into a self-centered, self-focused life. And that begins to feel like you're stuck in a maze. And so you keep trying all of these things. I think there's going to be like 15,000 self-help books that will come out this year. And so you have to keep buying the next book, and the next book, and the next book with the next cover, you know, and go to the next conference and find your next social media influencer online that's going to give you another self-help tool over and over and over again. And at some point, we have to get to the point where we realize, like, hey, maybe we have the wrong strategy here. And so I love the maze imagery because to me, it feels like it's not a lack of effort. Like, you're running hard, listener, whoever you are out there, you're working hard, you're trying to find that full life that you are searching for. It's just that you have the wrong starting point. You're starting with yourself, and so you find yourself caught in this maze. I call it the me maze, and I find myself getting caught in it all the time. And so me maze is the imagery that goes throughout the book, and the book ends up being all about how you can escape that me maze, escape the maze of self-centeredness.
5: Now, for the person listening who's like, oh man, I've got God at the center completely. Like, I worship him every day. He is at the center. What are some ways that maybe the self-focus kind of sneaks in there? Like, are there subtle ways, something that maybe you could challenge us with today in that?
4: Yeah, absolutely. So this is, okay, so fair warning, this prayer, Lord, free me from me. It's like an onion. You start to peel it back and you just start to realize how self-focused you actually are. And I can say that because that's what the journey has been taking me on. I've prayed this prayer like 10,000 times and it just keeps revealing, like, over and over and over again, there's all these different layers of ways that I start with self. So in the book, the four easy ones are the performer, the comparer, the avoider, and the controller. And what I mean by that is anytime I find myself performing, like even right now in this interview, I have an opportunity to help push some people towards Jesus. There's also this side of me that's going, but also, like, I could be, if I'm funny enough, you know, if I'm creative enough, if I'm original enough, people are really gonna like me, right?
5: Yeah.
4: And so I'm stuck in this limbo constantly where it's like, I just wanna help people and I just wanna point people to Jesus. However, the performer in me wants to make this about me. So the performer is a dead giveaway that I'm stuck in the me maze. And that's when I stop and I go, Lord, free me from me. Same thing is true. We could go through all of them if you want, but when I'm comparing, when I'm avoiding, and when I'm controlling.
5: I mean, I'd love to hear you I loved hearing you unpack that performer. And mm-hmm. I think that how easily that can show up, whether you are a mother at home, right? Like that we can make it about us and we think it's about, I want to be better for my kids, but the thought is still putting, you know, ourself at the center. So I'd love for you to unpack each of those if you don't mind.
4: Totally. Well, the comparer, I've noticed if the performer is like the puppet, the comparer is behind the scenes pulling the strings, right? Or in other words, the reason that we perform, I think, for me, is because I'm comparing myself to others and I want to be better than others, or I want to be faster than others or stronger than others or funnier than others or whatever it is. And so we get stuck in this comparison trap. There's a reason we call comparison the thief of joy, is because it makes it so hard for us just to be content being where we are, because we end up looking around to our left and our right thinking like, okay, so I just put out this book, Free Me From Me, that I'm so proud of and I think is so helpful. And real talk, on Amazon, there is a ranking and it shows you exactly how your book is doing compared to other books. And so at one level, like, I'm so proud of this book and I'm so grateful for it. And then in my lesser moments, I find myself getting back on the Amazon page and scrolling down and checking how it's doing. Mm-hmm. And if it's falling behind in the race compared to other writers who I love, I end up feeling like I failed, you know? And it's like, what are you talking about? That doesn't make any sense. Yeah. That's just comparison. And I can't help it. Sometimes I find myself comparing myself to other writers. You can do the same thing with the church. You can do the same thing with your job. You can do the same thing with your house, with your car, with your family. You know, like, you have this great vacation with your kids and so many good laughs and amazing times. But then you get on social media and you see another family who went to a nicer hotel and their kids are apparently way better behaved than yours are, or whatever the silly thing is. And suddenly you feel like you're not doing enough. What is that? It's like you're putting yourself back at the center of the story. And so that's where I just go with no condemnation. Lord, free me from me. I'm doing that thing again where I'm comparing myself to others. Mm-hmm. And the problem with comparison is when you compare your weaknesses to somebody else's strengths, well, then you're going to get really insecure. And if you compare your strengths with somebody else's weaknesses, then you're going to get really prideful. Either way, it's a lose-lose. You're either going to be insecure or you're going to be prideful about it. It's just the thief of joy. And so, Lord, would you just free us from us? So that second part of the book is all about comparison. And then I'll go quicker.
5: You're good.
4: Sorry, sometimes I get on these, I start preaching.
5: No, I think that this is, we need to hear this because even you taking, and thank you for the risk of putting yourself in the story because it's vulnerable. Yeah. But I think when you do, it helps us to put ourselves in the story as well. So take all the time you need, Ryan.
4: Well, thank you. And yeah, if you do read the book, you'll find out, to whoever's listening to this, you'll find out it's really just a series of embarrassing stories about me getting this wrong. You know, that's what we were laughing about earlier before we hit record. And I've just found that that's the easiest way to help other people is to, I'll just give you all the times where I've gotten it wrong.
5: Yeah.
4: And so with the avoider, you know, what's funny, Sunny, is I wrote the other three sections and all three of them came relatively easy to me. And I thought the book was just going to have the three, the performer, the comparer, and the controller. And then I was going for a walk one day and I realized there's a fourth one that I've been avoiding. And then I realized that I was avoiding writing about being an avoider. And part three of the book, The Avoider, ended up becoming, I think, my favorite section of the entire book. How often I sweep things under the rug and avoid them in the name of trying to keep the peace. Mm-hmm. Instead of being a peacemaker, I become a peacekeeper. And that's actually me putting myself back at the center of the story, trying to avoid things and just deny them so that I don't have to worry about them. When in reality, like when you read Jesus's life, he wasn't avoiding anything. He wasn't avoiding difficult conversations. He wasn't avoiding tough relational dynamics. And he didn't even avoid the cross. He went through it all in the name of love and is the savior of the world and gives us forgiveness for our sins because of it. And so The Avoider is a lot about me realizing, hey, Lord, would you free me from the part of me that just wants everything to be okay all the time to the point where I avoid having difficult conversations that need to be had? And instead, would you help me invite the Holy Spirit into those moments and realize that conflict can actually be opportunity for me to grow closer together with this person that I love or this person in my life or this person I work with or whatever it is. And so The Avoider is a big part of this book. Lord, would you free me from the part of me that just wants to avoid? And then finally, control is at the bottom of all of this. How often, and I don't know if you can relate at all, I do even like good spiritual practices out of a act of trying to control God. And it hurts to admit, but I'm like, what percentage of my prayer life is me trying to control what I want God to do? Oh. Is me saying my will be done instead of your kingdom come. And, or like a fast, you know, we do a 21-day fast with the church in every January. And I always, what happens every single year is I have all these big prayers that I'm going into the fast with. And then somewhere around like day 14 or 15, I get to this point where I'm just like, why, God, I'm done with my list and my agenda. I just want to be with you. And that's the beauty, right? Is when we can get to that point of like, I'm letting go of control, but it takes me a long time to get there because I'm so prone to put myself back at the center of the story and get caught in the me maze again. And so really all of this is just my creative way of explaining why it's so fruitful to constantly daily pray this prayer, Lord, would you free me from me?
5: Yeah. I have questions about all of them that I may get to. We might not, but what I love about how you're describing this is, you know, you would recognize when that performer or that avoider is showing up on the scene and without judgment, you pray the prayer, Lord, free me from me. And the mark is not perfection. It sounds like it's self-awareness. And how can we differentiate between that self-awareness and self-focus?
4: That is so spot on. Well said. Yes, the danger to this book, and something I've been like actively praying as people read it, is like no shame, no condemnation. Please, Lord, like this is such a difficult subject that it could just heap shame on all of us, because I make this mistake like 28 times a day. And so you have to start from the place of in Christ. There is now no condemnation for those who are in Christ, Romans 8:1 says. Meaning, this isn't, there are no salvation implications here. There is no shame. There is no room for condemnation. This is a book about sanctification, about becoming more like Jesus. Once you've put your faith in Jesus, once you've put Jesus at the center of the story, 2 Corinthians 5 says that the old is gone and the new is here. But let's be honest, there's still residue from the old self hanging around. This book is about how do we continuously let the Holy Spirit work and strip away that residue that tries to convince us to put ourselves back at the center of the story. But the shame and the condemnation just isn't helpful. And so really what we're going for here is realizing that self-awareness is a beautiful thing, mm-hmm. where you go, oh, I'm doing that thing again, right? And this is where okay, self-help and God's help are two very different things. So Jesus calls the Holy Spirit the helper in John 14 and 15 and 16, when he's telling his disciples kind of the last conversation he has with them before the cross. And so he's going, hey, don't worry, that the helper, the Holy Spirit is on his way. And one of the things I'm trying to help people see is what's a lot better than self-help is God's help. Mm-hmm. Because the 1 Corinthians 6 says that our bodies are temples of the Holy Spirit, which means that the Holy Spirit moves in like a roommate. Think about it like this. If I had like friends over for dinner to my house and there was a mess in my house, I could take that mess and I could put it into a back room and I could lock the door and they would never know about it. But if people moved in as roommates into my house, I wouldn't be able to get away with that. Eventually they're going to discover that mess. I'm going to have to confront it. Well, if the Holy Spirit moves in like a roommate, then we can't actually keep all these back doors locked, all of these things that we try to avoid. Rather, the Holy Spirit moves in and just gently teaches us how to be aware of the different messes that we have hidden in the back rooms of our heart. Yeah. But the goal is to do all of that again with no shame and no condemnation, but rather just a desire to be motivated not by fear, but by love to become more like Jesus. Does that make sense?
5: Yeah, it totally does. And I think that, I mean, I hear a difference between conviction there and shame, right? If you got the roommate in, you've got, there is going to be a level of conviction. And the longer we follow Christ, the more, at least in my experience, the more aware I am of just how short I fall. You know, I thought in following Christ, it would be the opposite. You know, you follow him long enough and eventually you're just like, you know, I'm just way more Christ-like. And while I can see the progression of sanctification, I am all the more aware of how I fall short in light of who he is, you know?
4: Oh, that was so well said. It's like the further along we go, the less answers we have and the more we realize that we're a mess.
5: I know. Yeah, hot mess express over here.
4: And,
5: and to that, what was coming to mind while you were talking is I think it's so subtle when we move into these places. And in order to kind of go here, I want to just share, I kind of shared a bit of this at the beginning before you and I hit record, but you know that story where it's the paralytic on a mat. He's at the waters of Bethesda and he's been in that condition for 38 years, right?
4: Yeah.
5: I would read that story for the longest time. And I noticed this, you know, Jesus actually invites him into something, but there is a personal response that had to happen. He had to get up, pick up his mat and walk. Mm. And there was a season in my faith where I felt like I had gone very passive. I was just praying for God to do things, but I wasn't stepping in and doing my part. Well, because I recognized that, I overcompensated, Ryan, and I swung into the biggest self-help world. I mean, full confession here, into the biggest self-help world that I thought I was just picking up my mat and doing the thing, when in reality, I crashed and burned and was so, there was so much pressure and so much exhaustion. I was like drooling, you know, like, I've got nothing left. So, I mean, I think we sneak into this, right? It's subtle.
4: So subtle. Yeah, in the book, I open with a story about when I overdosed on self-help is what I say. Because it was in the middle of 2020, in the middle of COVID, the church had just shut down or gone online. And it was a Sunday afternoon and like 25 people had tuned in and I thought we were just done. And I was just having a day and I just went with what I knew was working. So I worked out and then I jumped in my cold plunge and then I did some breath work and then I worked out again and I jumped back in my cold plunge and I did some breath work again. All of which are great things, by the way. I still do them today. The problem was I was relying on those things to save. And I end up, the long story short, passing out in my own backyard and I come to like on the ground and I realize like I just took self-help, to your point, to its extreme. Mm-hmm. Like it wasn't a lack of effort. I tried as hard as I could to find the rest that I was looking for with self-help and it left me lying face down in my own backyard. And so these things, they are good things, but they're powerless to actually save us. Mm-hmm. And so the problem with self-help is not the tools. Like you should journal, you should do gratitude. Yeah. Like all of these things are great. The problem is the starting point. It has to start from a place of putting God back at the center. And so like breath prayer is something that I talk about extensively in the book, the difference between breath work and breath prayer. Breath work, first off, feels like work because when the self is at the center, it's always going to feel like work. Whereas breath prayer is a reminder that every single breath you and I take, including everyone take a really deep breath right now, that breath is a gift from God. Mm-hmm. And when you can learn to couple every breath, when you stop and couple your breath with a Bible verse, like Psalm 23, verse 1, where on the inhale, I'll say, "The Lord is my shepherd." And on the exhale, it's "I lack nothing." And I'll do that 5 to 10 times because on every inhale, I'm reminding myself, I'm not my own shepherd. I feel like the modern day rendition of Psalm 23 is me 23. I am my own shepherd. I better figure this out.
5: Good.
4: And it just creates all of this anxiety, right? But when you go, no, the Lord is my shepherd. And then on every exhale, I lack nothing. Something happens to me where it's like this truth moves from my mind, my head, down into my heart and starts becoming a part of who I am. Well, that's a lot different than doing breath work, right? But there's a reason why we were attracted to the breath work in the first place. Yeah. It's because it's a good, beautiful thing. It just has the wrong starting point. What I'm trying to help people see is you're so close. You just got to put God back at the center of the story. Like there's a chapter in there about manifesting. And I live in Austin. I'm a pastor in Austin, Texas. And so like the manifesting community is massive here. I manifested this, I manifested that, the law of attraction, The Secret, all of that. And what I'm trying to help people see is like, so the creator of the universe created prayer. He is inviting us to talk to him. So you're so close. It's just that you're trying to do prayer, but with self at the center of the story. Mm. And so that's why all of like the manifesting community that you see, it's always self-centered in nature. Like no one's trying to manifest like clean drinking water for kids in Africa.
5: Right.
4: It's all like, I want the salary. I want the relationship. I want the Jeep. It's me. The problem is you're not a very good shepherd. Because you've only been on this earth for a few decades. I'm not a very good shepherd, but we do have a very good shepherd and his name is Jesus. And when we start from a place of not my will, but yours be done, then prayer becomes this beautiful invitation into communication and relationship with the creator of the universe.
5: When you're talking, I keep hearing this old movie quote, which is wrong emphasis on the wrong syllable. Have you ever, right? Yeah. Like you're getting close. It's the wrong emphasis on the wrong syllable. And so is there like a way that we can notice, like maybe somebody is doing the right practices, but maybe they've got me at the center and they aren't recognizing it yet. What might be some early indicators that we are leaning in with self?
4: Tired. Always going to lead to you feeling tired. And like there's the good tired, right? There's like the I had a really long day, but it was a good day and I worked hard. Like the end of a workout, kind of tired. That's not what I'm talking about. Mm-hmm. I'm talking about that soul level tired where you feel like no matter what you do, everything just isn't quite clicking for you. And everything feels like a weight on your shoulders. I've noticed in my life that that's usually an early indicator that I'm trying to do this on my own effort. You know, we talk about burnout all the time, and for a good reason. It's because burnout is real and burnout happens. One of the things I'm interested in is how do we identify that we're on the path towards burnout early on, and then make some adjustments so that we don't have to get all the way to the burnout phase before we stop. And to me, it's always very simple. Simple on paper, not simple to do.
5: Right.
4: I still make the mistake all the time.
5: Simple, not easy, right?
4: That's right. That's right. But the answer is I'm trying to be my own shepherd instead of I'm letting Jesus be my shepherd. And so, I try to look for when I'm feeling that deeper soul level tired, I take a deep breath, I take a step back and I go, I got to do some inventory right now. Where am I trying to control this whatever you're, whether it's a relationship or a job or a decision, whatever it is, where am I trying to control and where do I need to surrender?
5: And is that where you can almost look in? I'm guessing you could go through all four of the layers you were talking, like, where am I trying to control? Where am I trying to avoid? Where am I trying to, did you say perform? And where am I comparing? So that's kind of how you're using that as a tool, right? And then saying, free me from me when you identify which layer is at work.
4: You hit the nail on the head. Yeah, and we all tend to have one that we go to, like one of those four that rise to the surface. But then the longer I talk to people, I always, because my first question is always like, which one resonated with you the most? But then we start talking and they're like, yeah, but also this other one and the other one. We all do all four, but knowing and identifying which one you most often go to is one of the best ways to help that self-awareness.
5: And I'm guessing from what you said earlier, yours is the avoider.
4: I think that I would have said performer historically. After writing the book, I would probably say avoider. And honestly, and then comparer is right there.
5: Yeah.
4: And do you have one that comes, that rises to the surface for you?
5: Well, when I read it, you know, something I've had to repeat to myself over and over and over is you have nothing to prove and no one to impress. You're already her. I mean, this is just a phrase I've had to say daily because I go towards that performance. But I think performance is also my way of hiding, which is a form of avoiding. So I'm like, so there's that. But then the control is something that I would not identify like I'm totally controlling. But you said, I think you said control masquerades as responsibility. And I was like, mic drop. Oh my goodness. Yeah. I'd love to actually, and this isn't just personal, I think listeners can benefit from it too. But I'd love to hear you talk to that actually.
4: Yeah. Well, okay. Responsibility. There, if you think about it like a pendulum, I think there's two mistakes that we can make. The first is to get so anxious about whatever role we are in that we try to control it all. The second is to get so apathetic about it that we just avoid it to begin with. And I would say that both are forms of control, because the first one, we're trying to control every little thing by being anxious about all of it. The second is we're trying to control the outcome by giving ourselves an excuse. Like, what if I don't succeed? Well, I wasn't really that passionate about it anyways. And so one of the things that happens sometimes, especially for people who fall over here on the more anxiously thinking through this event, and so I'm thinking through every single detail and every little thing that's going on, is we convince ourselves, and I'm pointing my finger at myself, if you're just listening to this.
5: You can point at me too, it's okay.
4: that we're just being responsible, and that somebody's got to think about all of these things. And stick with me here, that's true, right?
5: Yeah.
4: Like we are being responsible, and somebody does have to think about these things. But then what I find myself doing is I'll go back 10 times, and I'll think back through that thing 10 times, and I'll follow up with that person 10 times, and I'll go over my notes 10 times. Yeah. And at some point I realized, like, okay, with sermon prep is a good example of this. I'm all for preparation. I believe that preparation is crucial and that it's a holy endeavor. And then I get to a point somewhere around Saturday afternoon where I just feel like the Lord's going, hey, now at this point, you're just trying to control this.
5: Yeah.
4: And you're calling it responsibility. but you're actually terrified of opening your hands and letting the Holy Spirit move right now. Mm-hmm. What I'm not saying is, so stop being responsible. No, of course. Yeah. Like, it's so important that we pursue excellence. But at what point is responsibility actually becoming, or is our control masquerading as a false version of responsibility? Does that make
5: yeah,
4: sense?
5: Yeah, it does. I mean, and again, it goes back to what you were saying before, is it's so close, and it's about whether you are at the center or if God is at the center. Because, I mean, I can think of even leadership books that I've read, and it's my excuse. I'll say it's just productive paranoia. Right? I'm just planning through all of it. And, totally. You know, of just like, it is just responsibility. And I tend to think globally in all details, which is a gift of how God's wired my brain. But sometimes it's hypervigilance, which is coming from self-protection, and it's control. And so again, I think that those words that you spoke before, is that it's close, but you have to ask who's at the center here. Those are the words that we need to just remember in all of this, I think, Ryan.
4: So good. And so then I can prepare a sermon and work really hard on it, and at the same time, keep God at the center of the entire process. Mm-hmm. And when I feel myself starting to try to control it, go, nope, Lord, we're not going to do that. Would you free me from me? This mm-hmm. sermon isn't about me. This is, I get to be your vessel to open your word and point people to you, but don't let this be about me. And would I take all of the effort and all of the labor that I put into creating this and give it back to you as an act of worship and obedience to you, and then go get up on the stage and do my best to brag about a really good God?
5: Yeah.
4: That's when I'm at my best. That's not every week for me.
5: Right. Yeah.
4: You know,
5: still, but that's working the goal. It out,
4: that's what,
5: right?
4: That's what I'm going towards. Yeah.
5: It's the whole we're in process until the day we stand before him. Right. I mean,
4: yeah, that's right.
5: That's just the reality. But I do think here, you know, you talked a little bit about a pendulum earlier, and where my mind went is kind of that, you know, that pendulum of we recognize the self-centered patterns. And so there can be this temptation to kind of overcorrect within that pendulum. And we move from, I guess I'd say, self-focus to self-neglect. And you make this distinction between thinking less of yourself and thinking of yourself less. Can you unpack that a little bit?
4: Yeah, so C.S. Lewis is one of my favorite writers, and he's got this classic quote he's talking about, if you met somebody who is truly humble, you wouldn't walk away from that conversation thinking, that person's really humble. You would just walk away feeling really good about yourself. And then Rick Warren took it and made it like in a really good one-liner. I'm gonna paraphrase this and I'll probably get it wrong, but humility isn't thinking less of yourself, it's thinking of yourself less. And ironically, you actually have to have a high view of yourself in order to pull that off. Because if you're always thinking less of yourself, then the attention's always going to be on you, because you're always going to feel like you're behind in the rankings and you better perform your way to earn your seat at the table. But if you realize who God really says that you are, and what your identity really is in Christ, then you just stop worrying so much about what other people think of you, and you stop worrying about what you think about you, and then you're freed up to see the person on the other side of the table as a real human being who needs and deserves your love and respect, and you're freed up to be there with them without constantly trying to perform. So you can actually listen to them instead of formulating your next thought while they're saying something, you know, and like all the games that we play to try to like be really impressive and perform. And so actually this book is not about, it's not like I just spend 300 pages bashing the self. Not at all. I actually am trying to redeem who we actually are, which is image bearers of God, like we find out in Genesis 1. It's just that in Genesis 3, you see Adam and Eve try to put themselves back at the center of the story and fall for the lie. Hey, if you eat from this tree, you can be like God. And so kind of the easy way that I like to think about it is that means that you're not divine, but it also means that you're not just dust. Mm. And so what we see in the first couple of chapters of the Bible is God takes a pile of dust and he breathes life into it. And that becomes the first man. And so we are not just a pile of dust, like the breath of God lives in us, but we're also not divine. And mm-hmm. so you can kind of make this mistake on either side of thinking too low of yourself, oh, I'm just dust, or thinking too high of yourself, I'm divine. Mm-hmm. We're something different. We're something in the middle. We're human beings created in the image yeah. of God. And when we can learn to embrace that middle ground, that's when we're freed up to be proactive in the world without putting ourselves at the center of the world.
5: I love that you brought this up, because I think when it comes to that dust idea, I mean, I'm not trying to stereotype here, but I think that often we have a theology as Christians that we are just dust. And I have been in relationship with this woman. She does not believe in Jesus at this point. And she said one of her largest barriers is this, what you are talking about. She said, you say you believe in this God who created the world. And she said, and yet what I see is, in my mind, if I believed in that God, I would actually be very aware of how amazing he made me. This is her words, right? Amazing he made me. And she says, but all I do is see Christians walk around being like, you are so low on yourself. It makes me go, why would I ever want to follow your God? That has been so challenging. So this what you're talking about, that middle ground between divine and dust, it matters that we start learning how to get that right for a watching world.
4: So, I mean, how beautiful is that? She gets it. She gets a part of this better than we do, right?
5: Right.
4: It's like look around. We're actually amazing.
5: Right.
4: If you actually stop and think about, okay, just the intricacies of being a human and the fact that we're created this technology so we can have this conversation, you know, and everything that human beings create, we're really amazing. It's just that we're not God. Mm-hmm. And so miss on either side. And again, I miss on both sides every single day, but it's a lot of this free me from me journey is learning when I'm swinging the pendulum towards thinking I'm just dust. And when I swing the pendulum towards thinking I'm divine, for me, typically it's I'm going into performer mode when I feel like I'm just dust, because I feel like I have something I have to prove. And so I better walk into this room and impress everybody. And it's like, Ryan, you don't have to do that. You already have a seat at the table. Relax. And then I go into controller mode when I'm starting to feel like I'm divine, you know, because I'm like, I know better than God. Yeah. I'm going to do this my way. Yeah. So that's a really interesting way to think about that. I've not thought about that until this conversation. So
5: yeah. I mean, it's been a challenge in my faith since she told me that, of where am I living in this way? And, you know, I found a scripture right after. It's Psalm 18:35, I believe, that says he stooped down and made me great. Mm-hmm. And so it's not this, I'm so great. It's he leads with he. Stoop down, but he made me great. And I can acknowledge that because I bear his image. And you think of David looking in the mirror, Psalm 139. Just, I mean, I don't know if he's looking in a mirror, but he is like, man, I am fearfully and wonderfully made. Right now, we would think that that's maybe braggadocious if a person did that, especially as Christians. We sometimes get afraid of that. But it's finding that middle ground. So, I mean, we could open up a whole nother conversation just on this today, Ryan.
4: Yeah, because my mind's going to Psalm 8. When he goes, okay. When I look at the stars and the moon that you have set in place, and he goes, who am I that you're mindful of me?
5: Yes.
4: And then in the very next verse, he's like, but like you have put me here on purpose. I'm paraphrasing it.
5: Yes.
4: Like you have given me a job to do here on this earth. And it's like, it's both. It's who am I, and can you believe that I get to be a part of what God is doing? That middle ground of being a human made in the image of God, it's so important. And it's the solution to all of our self-image problems, I'm convinced, is realizing that we're made in God's image. If you start with self, you're always going to think about self-image. And if you start with self-image, then come on, every influencer out there, every magazine out there, everyone's trying to, here's how you can have a glow up. Here's how you can look a little bit better. Here's how you can lose the weight. Now here's how you can get stronger. Here's how, like, we're constantly, and again, live a healthy life and go do your thing. Awesome. Just don't make that an ultimate thing, because if you do, I'm telling you, you're never going to be enough. I'm never going to be enough. I'm always going to end up feeling weary and burdened, obsessing over self-image instead of sinking into I am made in God's image. From there, like, I feel this strongly for whoever is listening to this, that's the secret to rest for your soul. Jesus already did all the heavy lifting. I get to just be an image bearer who is now freed up to be in this world. Mm. And I get to do that from a place of love, not for love from the world. So I'm not going to obsess over self-image. I'm going to realize I'm created in God's image.
5: I love this. And, you know, your book really does, for the person who's been listening and they are tracking with you, your book gives us tools to help figure out, you know, how we get the right emphasis on the right syllable instead of that other thing that we mentioned, you know? And so I would love for somebody who has been listening, where can they connect with you and maybe pick up a copy of Free Me From Me?
4: Yeah, the book Free Me From Me is available everywhere books are sold. Amazon, Barnes & Noble, probably the easiest places to get it. I'm most active on Instagram, just Ryan Weckerman is the handle. And then ryanweckerman.com if you want to join the email list and all of that.
5: Yeah, awesome. Well, before we close, you know, I always love to keep it practical. We are called the Next Faith-Filled Step. So for the person who has been listening, maybe they are recognizing, oh my goodness, I am so tired. I am so burnt out. He was talking to me. What is one next step that you would encourage them to take?
4: Okay, here's my challenge. Turn on the song, The Blessing by Elevation Worship. Straight out of Numbers 6, where God teaches how to bless other people. May the Lord bless you and keep you and make his face shine upon you. I love that song because it's a worship song, but it's also about blessing somebody else. And just for the next 8 minutes, listen to that song in its entirety and don't think about or pray for yourself at all for 8 minutes. Just try to do your best. Bring one person to mind. Maybe it's a family member, a friend, a coworker, whoever, and just ask that the Lord would bless them and keep them and make his face shine upon them. And then when you feel ready, move to another person and another person and another person, and just take 8 minutes and ask the Lord to bless others. And then just watch how you feel after those 8 minutes. At first, it'll be difficult and it'll kind of offend your flesh, but if you stick with it, your spirit will come alive.
5: I love that. Thank you so much. I mean, this was such a great conversation. Thank you so much for spending time with us today, Ryan.
4: Sunny, thanks for having me. This has been great.
5: Well, for those of you who have been listening, maybe we have caught you live on Pilgrim Radio. 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But also, if somebody was coming to mind during this episode, somebody that you recognize is just really tired, I want to encourage you to share this episode with them. 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Thanks for being with us today. 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

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And we're continuing to move our way through this weekend with praise on our lips and gratitude in our hearts. Up next, I've got Jamie McDonald with Proud of Me. But if you'll stick with me, I've got more music ahead that you don't want to miss. Thanks for being with us here on Pilgrim Radio. We're bringing you the word and worship for the way.

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Jordan Feliz kicks off another hour of music with his song, Everything Good. Coming up next, I've got Cochran and Company with Who Can, followed in the hour by Big Daddy Weave, Josh Wilson, and we're even going to take it way back with a song from Point of Grace. It's a great afternoon around here, and we pray that you are having a great day. Pilgrim Radio, strength for the journey.

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1: True to their name, the bleeding heart flower looks exactly like an iconic heart with a small, white, drop-like hanging petal. And God made them to grow sometimes up to 20 flowers all in a line. The heart itself is the outer shell, whereas the white drop-like petal is the flower peering out. And as if God didn't make them unique enough, He also gave them bluish-green leaves that grow in clusters of three leaves each. The bleeding heart stems grow to nearly 4 feet high and can span out 18 inches. Amazingly, God made the ant to transport the bleeding heart's seed and actually plant them elsewhere. Because God made each seed to contain what's called elaiosomes, that's the white fleshy part that's also a source of a rich chemical named lipids, the elaiosome is a favorite food source for the ant, which then carry that seed to their anthill and consume the elaiosome. In the process, they carry the seed as well, which remains undamaged and inadvertently plant and germinate the bleeding heart flower. Bleeding heart flowers bloom during the spring and summer, and their flowers are known to be a rich source of nectar for hummingbirds and honeybees. Shining a spotlight on God's creation of bleeding hearts, this is Pilgrim Radio.

0: 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And Spencer Dahlke is with us. Spencer, would you mind explaining how that works?
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This is Pilgrim Radio. We're bringing you strength for the journey today. And that was Ryan Ellis with his song, Gonna Be All Right. And maybe that's the reminder that you need today. I'm not sure what you're walking through, but I know how often I can just get really fixated on what I am walking through in the present moment, so much so that things like worry begin to take over my thought life. And in case that's you, I want to remind you, you've got God with you, and He is always working things together for good and for your good. And there is no detail of your life that escapes His glance. So look to Him today. Allow the peace of God to wash over you. And friend, remember, it's going to be all right.

Psalm 71:23. My lips will shout for joy when I sing praise to you, I whom you have delivered. 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

You're on Pilgrim Radio, and we're giving God praise together today. I've got music from We the Kingdom and Natalie Lane, as well as Tasha Layton this hour. But next, I've got Ben Fuller, his song Since Jesus, and he reminds us that because of God, our lives can be radically transformed. Let's listen.

That was Tasha Layton with her song, Thank You for the No. And come on, that song was for somebody today. Have you ever been in a season where you had been praying for something and now that you have passed the moment, you realize God's no was exactly what you are needing? It's that whole idea, thank God for unanswered prayers. And this is that reality that He makes a better leader of our lives than you and I ever could. The thing is, we've got to learn to trust Him and to submit to Him. And this is a practice, something that you can practice today. If you are wrapped up in worry, allow that worry to be a catalyst to press you in to the invitation to trust God. That's what it's all about. Lord, thank you for the no. Well, we're back to the music on Pilgrim Radio.

0: 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It's a message from the series titled Priceless Lessons from Gen W, an Exposition of Numbers with Matt Dubach.
1: But there's also something that's really helpful for us to get at the heart of the issue, to get at the heart of what the Nazirite vow is doing, and that's understanding our perceived rights. Samson really helps us with this quite a bit. He has a hard time keeping his Nazirite vow because in his heart, Samson is giving himself rights that God has not.
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And I got to just say thank you, Pilgrim Radio family. Over the past few weeks, we have been honest that we fell a little short in the month of April. And boy, has the Pilgrim family raised their hand and said yes to partnering with us on this mission. And why should it ever surprise me? You know, Pilgrim Radio has been on air over 55 years. And that is a legacy of faithful listeners who have said yes to God. See, this isn't just because we show up at work and we put Jesus out on the airwaves. This is by you guys, our Pilgrim Radio family. You enable this ministry to happen. And so I just want to thank you. Thank you for being a part of this. Thank you for helping us to transform people's lives every single day. You really do make an eternal impact.

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We're having a great day here at Pilgrim Radio. You just heard from Emerson Day. That was Middle of a Miracle. And we've got Josh Baldwin up next with Every Hour. And let's be mindful, wherever that we are, we can take this moment to listen to this song, to give God praise for who He is. He is more than worthy. And when we set our minds on Him, we walk with a whole lot more peace.

forever to behold. The Lamb of God, my King of Calvary. Oh, praise his name.

That was Torrin Wells with God's Not Done With You. Praise God, right? We get that beauty of sanctification. He continues to transform us. Philippians chapter 1, verse 6 says, "And I am sure of this, that he who began a good work

Here's some truth for life from Alistair Begg's Daily Devotional. 2 Samuel 11, verses 2 to 3 says, "It happened late one afternoon when David arose from his couch and was walking on the roof of the king's house, that he saw from the roof a woman bathing, and the woman was very beautiful. And David sent and inquired about the woman. And one said, 'Is this not Bathsheba, the daughter of Eliam, the wife of Uriah the Hittite?'" How did David go from godly king to abusive adulterer? It happened by degrees, as sin tends to. First, David was all alone. This may appear to be a minor detail, but 2 Samuel 11:1 reveals how it was the time when kings go out to battle. Yet David, instead of leading his men, had sent Joab to do the fighting in his stead. And so, instead of fulfilling his role as king, David was all alone on the roof of his house. From the roof, David saw a very beautiful woman bathing. He might have seen Bathsheba accidentally, but he could have prevented himself from staring at her. The problem wasn't that he unintentionally caught a glimpse. The problem was that he started to gaze. The eye was the point of entry through which temptation came to David, as it so often is. But David not only saw, he also sent. After seeing Bathsheba, he began to think about her. He could have put that thought away and ended his descent into sin right there. But having failed at this point, his thoughts led to action, and he sent for information about the woman. He learned that she was Bathsheba, the wife of one of his greatest warriors. The realization that Bathsheba was married to Uriah should have ended the matter for David. He knew the commandment of God, "You shall not commit adultery." Yet even this did not stop him. When lust grips, conscience fades, and reason is obliterated. And so David sent messengers and took her, and she came to him, and he lay with her. There is no sense that she was given a choice in the matter. This narrative should serve as a great warning to all of us. Paul warned the Corinthians, "Let anyone who thinks that he stands take heed, lest he fall." If David, a man who was greatly loved by God, could fall in this way, then we must never think that we are incapable of such a fall. Complacency is often the mother of sin. If David had taken heed, he would have led his men to war. He would have looked away. He would have stopped his thoughts. He would not have misused his power to sleep with Bathsheba. God has promised that with the temptation, he will also provide the way of escape, that you may be able to endure it. And he provided David with many opportunities to stop. The tragedy is that David took none of them. Like David, you will be tempted in this life, but God has promised that there will always be a way out. With which temptations are you particularly struggling at the moment? Thank God for his faithfulness. Pray that he will give you strength to endure temptation and so avoid sin's downward spiral. Take heed. From Alistair Begg's book, Truth for Life, Volume 2, on Pilgrim Radio.

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That was Matt Hammett with Days God Gave. And of course, today is a day that God gave you. And if there is breath in your lungs today, doesn't matter what your circumstances look like, if there is breath in your lungs, there is purpose for your life. And this is in every single season. Sometimes it's in the small moments with our family. Sometimes it's in the ministry of sending a letter to somebody who isn't expecting it. Maybe going to your neighbor's house and offering to pick weeds, or looking at that friend of yours who you know is struggling and offering a word of encouragement. These are the days God gave. Let's be people who choose to live them to the fullest, meaning that we will serve as his hands and feet. We're back to the music with I Am They on The Pilgrim.

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Thank you for making Pilgrim Radio part of your day.

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